0: are up late at night and you do not feel like falling asleep, I recommend watching some of his talks from the Here We Still Stand conferences at 1517. They are incredible gospel shots of caffeine. You are an incredible speaker and such a joy. And so we are glad to have you with us.
1: You put a confessional mind in a Pentecostal body.
0: Yes.
1: This is what you
0: have.
1: That's
0: what you get. Wow. And that's what we have today. Yeah. So buckle up. Here we go.
2: No pressure, Magnus. There is not much to live up to.
0: No, it's great.
2: Well, I'm very happy to be here. And I'm a bit starstruck to be in the same room as Michael Horton. You know, one of his books was very instrumental on my journey from Pentecostal to discovering the reformational doctrines, Christless Christianity.
0: Mm. Yep.
2: And What's So Amazing About Grace or Amazing
1: Putting
2: Grace.
1: Amazing back, yeah.
2: So thank you for that.
1: Thanks.
2: Yeah. And I think I've stolen heaps from you.
0: That's right. That's good.
1: Well, I've stolen it from somebody else.
0: Well, Magnus, you are now a confessional Lutheran pastor, but earlier you were part of the sort of pop evangelical, neo-Pentecostal, all that kind of, you know, language. We kind of get the idea. Is there a big confessional resurgence in Sweden right now? And can you tell us a little bit of your story of how you came to confessional Lutheranism?
2: Yeah, first of all, I think that is a movement you can see all over the world, not okay. just in Sweden. I think that many, many people are looking for stability and relocating the center of where can a gracious God be found, exhausted by the chase of new highs and feelings and experiences inside the chambers of the heart. The era of subjective beliefs and subjective experiences is gone, and you're looking for objective anchors for the faith. So I see that happens everywhere I travel. So it's not typical Swedish.
0: Yeah, yeah.
2: For me, it was, you know, Jesus is saying the word, what does it help a man if he wins the whole world but have lost his soul? I experienced that in the midst of success, you know, in Swedish terms, not American megachurch, but Sweden.
1: You were well known in Sweden.
2: Yeah, we had relative success with our church and we did church plants. And in the midst of that, I was feeling like I was trying to win the world, but at the price of losing my soul and losing the soul of the church.
0: Okay.
2: So we lost, like, what is church? I found myself in a work where we much more built a brand and collected followers to a brand than the gospel of Jesus Christ.
1: Mm. What do you see, especially with younger generations in Sweden right now? Of course, there's the influx with immigration, more Muslims, people of other religions from other countries. What are young people searching for, to generalize?
2: Mm. It's a big question, but I think, you know, in Sweden, we have always been ahead on the curve in terms of creating this very secular society where freedom and the freedom of expression, and we see the backslash of that now, where freedom is not a gift for young people when you present it as, it's totally up to you. Mm-hmm. Be whatever you want, do whatever you want.
1: Be authentic.
2: Exactly. And you have moved, instead of submitting to an authority outside of yourself, so being yourself.
0: Yeah.
2: And that is an enormous pressure on you and very exhaustive to see that freedom as a gift, that freedom becomes actually a burden.
0: Yeah, mm-hmm. yeah.
2: So
1: being God is a pretty hard job for a human
2: right.
1: being.
2: We are not qualified to do that.
1: This really struck me a couple of days ago as I was looking through commentary, journal said, and you said that you know this person.
2: Joel Halldorf,
1: So secular Sweden, one of the most irreligious countries on earth is getting religion. What's going on? And he makes these are some of his comments. We never left religion. Instead, we found new gods.
0: Mm-hmm. Oh, interesting.
1: And then in March 2025, the SOM Institute, Sweden's most comprehensive study of social values, published a report confirming the trend. The share of young Swedes who had attended a church service throughout the year doubled between 2020 and 2024, rising from 17% to 34%. Yeah. That marked the highest attendance in nearly 20 years.
0: Wow.
1: Belief in God in this age group also climbed from 20 to 34%, reaching its highest level since the data were first collected in 2010. Do you think that this is a part of the so-called, you know, search for the sacred that Christianity is benefiting from, but also, you know, manifests itself in the spiritual but not religious phenomenon as well?
2: Yeah, I think the jury's still out on that question. You know, we're in the beginning, but I believe that the spell of the secular is broken in Sweden. The peak of the secular time is behind us. So
1: it took it as far as it could go.
2: Yeah, and it didn't deliver on all its promises. So it left the whole generation wanting more. Like, is this all? You have a whole young generation, and I wouldn't limit it to a young generation. I would say it's even in my generation. Mm. There's a search for what you were looking for, the sacred, because the sacred is the opposite of the secular. Mm. The holy, the transcendence, kind of religion. Mm-hmm. Yeah, the objective truth out there somewhere that I can submit to, because as this report said, and as Luther is saying when he expounds the first commandment, is like, you know, there is no such thing as not having a God.
0: Right.
2: Everybody has their own God.
0: Right.
2: It's what you come to look for security, satisfaction, and significance. Mm-hmm. And I think we're at the point in Sweden where you try to turn everything into a God and they don't qualify for the job.
0: Interesting. Mm.
2: And here is a great challenge for the church to be ready. But as I said, I don't think we should blow the trumpet and saying the revival is here, because I think there is a spiritual curiosity, but still a very doctrinal unclarity.
1: You even mentioned before we started that confirmants are disillusioned with the church when they show up and there's no doctrine.
2: Exactly. There is research done where interviews with confirmants, you know, the numbers of confirmants increasing all the time the last years. Even confirmants that don't have any baptism to confirm come to church and say, could we solve this? Because I've heard about Jesus on TikTok or wherever they've heard it. I want to be confirmed, but I need to be baptized. Do you only baptize babies, or can I be baptized
0: yeah,
2: now?
0: Yeah, yeah, yeah.
2: And we hear about, you know, mainstream Lutheran Church of Sweden churches that have mass baptisms of 15-year-olds that want to be confirmed.
0: Really?
2: But yet, we shouldn't, you know, we should be positive and open and see it as an opportunity.
0: Yeah.
2: But we still need to be careful and say, let's make sure that the church is ready to handle this.
1: Yeah. Well, to teach them.
0: Yeah, and you've talked about this, that we're in a kind of this post-secular time right now. What does the church need to be aware of with these people coming in? Like, they're coming in looking for God, and the church has been, let me ask it this way. In Sweden, has the church kind of been co-opted by the culture? And is this something the church needs to wake up and realize? Everybody, the culture's moved beyond where you're at now, and they're trying to get back to God. We should probably play along, at least at this point, and start talking about God.
2: Yeah, and I think it's even worse than that. I don't just think that the church has been co-opted and kidnapped by the culture. I think the church, especially in Sweden and in Europe, has, you know, been used as the vehicle of the very secularization of society.
1: Precisely because of its historical blending of
2: ties
1: the two kingdoms.
2: Yes. Yeah. Yeah. Yeah, exactly. So I see now, you know, staunch, good confessional churches, historically, they are repeating what we did as pop Christians. Mm-hmm. You know, as pop Christians, we were kind of the MTV version of church. Mm-hmm. Had the finger on the pulse and saying, what is people looking for? Mm. What is people asking for? And we was experts of turning the Bible into a self-help manual. And giving them practical advice of, you know, this is how Christianity could be very practical for you to be a good friend, to be a good husband, to form a great family, to have a great career, to find yourself, to maximize yourself, to express yourself. So we became secular in our way of chasing success, because that's the big danger for all churches. And this is the danger also for the Lutheran church now, when we see the people are coming back. Instead of saying, this is the word of the Lord, listen too much to say, what do you want? Mm-hmm. How can we be a church that serves you?
1: And you're not going to ask, where can I find a gracious God in that?
0: No.
1: If you start with the world's questions.
2: Exactly. Right. Back to the words of Jesus, what does it help a man or a church if she wins the whole world but loses her soul? Yeah. And I think, so this is my daily work, is how do we get the church back to the core and finding its own voice?
1: How are you? You're also working with other denominations within the umbrella of fellowship,
2: communion.
1: Yeah. For instance, the Episcopal Church, the Church of England, and other mainline denominations. What are you seeing as you travel through these various groups? Is there within these denominations, do you see a kind of, look, we have these treasures, let's go back and rediscover them?
2: I see a resurgence of that in every one of those mainland churches, where there is a movement that is proud of our heritage, that also see the fantastic missional strategy in terms, you know, in Sweden, I've been a free church pastor for over 20 years, trying to, you know, work with outreach and evangelize people, but it's so far to reach people in Sweden and to get them come to a warehouse church that is, you know, having a fancy name and being very American, no offense, inspired. Whereas when the Lutheran church on every corner in the society has at least a strong emotional connection with all Swedes. Mm-hmm. So if we want to see Sweden come to Jesus, we should at least try to use that Church of Sweden that is so linked to the society, but not just as a cultural platform or with an emotional connection because my grandmother was buried there or I baptized my baby there, but I have no faith in it. But, you know, to dig up and present the beautiful treasures of confessional Lutheranism. And I see this resurgence in all of those big main churches.
0: Talk a little bit about what it is. So in your book, you talk about Luther's
2: seven
0: marks of the church. How does that help? Like, what is it that Lutheranism or confessionalism at all can actually offer to the society right now that people need?
1: List off those marks.
0: Yeah, go through the seven marks.
2: So the seven marks that Luther is, you know, he's doing this very pastoral. He's speaking from the little human being that is looking, where is Christ's church? Where can I find it? How do I know this is Christ's church? Because they're in the midst of a break, you know, the Reformation. And is this really real? Is this the Christian church? And a big thing of Luther is proving that we are the Catholic Church. Mm-hmm. We are nothing new. We are actually the Reformed Church, reforming the church. And he says, this is the seven marks you're going to look for. You have holy baptism. Mm-hmm. You have the word, obviously. You have the sacrament of the altar. You have the sacrament of personal confession and absolution. You have the office of the ministry. You have the divine service, and you have the sign of the cross. Like everywhere you see the church, it's come, you know, in the cruciform.
0: Yeah.
2: The message is the cross, but also it's the way that God operates. We're not looking for the strong and the mighty and the big and the successful. It's the broken. It's the weak. You know, it's when Paul says in 1 Corinthians, the message is foolishness, but look at yourself. You are also foolishness. Yeah. You know? Not many of you are bright and, you know, strong. This is a broken community. And through that, as through the cross, this is where God is operating.
0: Yeah.
2: So I think what is... what attracted me to Luther and to confessional Lutheranism, and, you know, let me add, in Sweden, we don't call ourselves Lutheran. We call ourselves evangelicals.
0: Properly. That's good. Yeah. That's good. That's
2: because Luther himself, there is, you know, at least three places where he writes, I ask you, I pray you, don't call yourself Lutherans. Don't you get it, idiots? That's a bad nickname.
0: That's a bad
2: from the foe.
1: Yeah.
2: Because the enemies is calling us Lutherans instead of Christians. You're not Christians. You don't follow Christ. You follow Luther. Well, it's not my teaching. Yeah. I am not the one that was hanging on the cross. We are evangelical. So I like the expression to be evangelical Catholicity.
0: Yeah.
2: Mm-hmm. Because that is proper Reformation. It's not run away, rent a building, buy a keyboard, and start a new church. It is working on reforming the church back, ad fontes, back to the roots, back to the sources, back to original shape.
0: Yeah.
2: And I think that is the mission we should take up. And Luther is very interestingly positioned because he's firmly rooted. He do the Reformation as a good Catholic.
0: Mm-hmm.
2: And his big critique to the Catholic Church is not Catholics are bad. No, you should be at least as a good Catholic as me.
0: Mm-hmm.
2: This is Catholic proper, you know?
0: Yeah.
2: And I don't speak about Roman Catholic. I speak about universal, Church. You know, holy Christian. But Luther is also the gate where we have all those other streams, you know, created 11 million different denominations and revivals. Where could we find the melting pot where we could take the best from all those movements of God and reunite the church? You know, I sound naive, so I don't mean one. You know,
0: I know what you mean, but yeah.
2: And I think Luther is the perfect place, and the Confessio Augustana, who is actually an ecumenical confession, showing this. So that is a bit of my quest, because I see, I travel a lot in ecumenical circles, and I can see beauty in everywhere. You know, I can come into a more reformational, confessional place, and it's very much a religion of the head. And I see how young people rebel against that, and it becomes the religion of the heart.
0: Mm.
2: Because they feel it's so heavy. It's so heavy. It's up here all the time, all the time. It's objective.
0: Mm-hmm.
2: But they want to feel something. Mm. They want to be touched. So it's turned into religion of the heart.
0: Mm.
2: Well, it's not long until you're burned out. And then it becomes activism, religion of the hands.
0: Yeah, yeah.
2: We want to do something. I want to make a change. And, you know, the problem is all that belongs together.
0: Yeah, right.
2: So we should find, it's not either or, it's the proper placement, it's the proper hierarchy of the religion of the head, the religion of the heart, and the religion of the hands, if I can use that.
0: Yeah, that's helpful. Yeah.
2: And as children of the Reformation, we should I think, protect the beautiful and important parts of all this. Sorry for the long answer.
0: No, we love the long answers. So you're thinking Word and Sacrament might be the place for people to meet. Like, this is at least some place where we can funnel into this, that the Word and the Sacrament, because this is what the Scriptures give us, this is a place to start building from.
2: Yeah.
0: And so that creates unity. How does it help someone who's becoming post-secular?
2: Mm-hmm.
0: So someone outside of the church who's just looking for a church. How does Word and Sacrament give them something to stand on? Why is that a good thing for them to find?
2: Mm. Speaking from my perspective, I usually say that as a Pentecostal pastor, I was working at manufacturing the presence, always creating atmosphere with worship and the way I preach and, you know, manufacturing some kind of presence. And that is exhausting.
0: Yeah.
2: Whereas now, I'm a means
1: and
2: of...
1: And if the electricity goes out, you're dead.
0: You're in a lot.
1: So...
2: You know, what happens to the big screen? The lights. Whereas now I have in my theology relocated that presence into the means of grace.
0: Okay.
2: I'm a means of grace Christian, which give me rest. And the only thing I come every Sunday is with two empty hands, and I can be sure. And I ask, where can I find what I need? A gracious God that can forgive my sins, that can declare me justified, not by my merits coming and showing them from this week, but when I come with my failures, where he's always there in word and the sacrament of the altar. He reminds me of my baptism. That's mm-hmm. it.
1: That's where he's promised to meet you.
2: Yeah. And that's where we always can. And that's very restful for a burned out generation that is burned out on all kinds of highs.
0: Right, right. And so they come to the church and they're being given outside of this reformational mindset.

0: is the spiritual formation simply drift away from Scripture? In A Heart of Flame for God, Matthew C. Bingham draws from the Puritan tradition to show how believers can cultivate spiritual disciplines rooted in grace alone. This book explores prayer, meditation, and self-examination within a reformed framework that keeps Christ at the center of the Christian life. And we'll send you a copy. Visit solamedia.org/offers to get yours today.
1: You're very much involved in ecumenical conversations and efforts. Where do you think the sweet spot is between working aggressively toward that goal for which Jesus prayed and realizing that the doctrine, there just isn't enough doctrinal unity to justify working together with certain bodies?
2: I think the sweet spot and always must be, even if it's not sweet in all, it's the reformational light in terms of, you know, the gospel needs to be at the center, and the gospel of justification by grace alone, through faith alone, on the account of Christ alone. That is the very engine of everything.
1: If that isn't present, there isn't a church.
2: No.
1: We're not talking about a healthy church or an unhealthy church. Just there isn't a church.
2: And also the healthy distinction, where this is what the Lutherans can bring to the table, and that was the thing that was setting me free. You know, when I did my study, you know, I crashed and burned in the midst of success. The show must go on Sundays, but Monday to Friday, I started to study theology. Why did I become captured by the Reformation? You know, reading all church history, why did I see the light at the Reformation? I had a reading course of Luther and the Reformation. The first book they asked me to read was The Freedom of the Christian. Mm. He has the short, thin booklet. And I was, you know, as a Pentecostal, I was screaming on the top of my lungs, hallelujah. That was the first time I heard the gospel.
3: Yeah, wow.
2: I've been a pastor for almost 20 years. And it was the distinction between law and gospel. For the first time, I got it so clearly in, 40 pages. Mm-hmm. Like, the law is important, but the law does this. And this is the gospel. And the gospel does this. And the right distinction, and I think that is necessary for us to have a clarity in terms of doctrine as a center.
1: Otherwise, it's, again, climbing those ladders confusing the gospel with the law or the law with the gospel.
2: And there is also default mode of the human being that really
1: likes that.
3: Yes,
1: yeah.
3: Right.
1: There's the perfect flame.
2: Yep. You know, I'm thinking of the young rich ruler that came to Jesus and said, what shall I do?
1: Yeah, give me another
2: to inherit.
1: To-do list.
2: Yeah. Yeah. And that's why we filled our church with people, young people, many times every Sunday in a big building. And we just gave them long lists of principles, keys to that, keys to this, to-do lists. And they said, wow, to go to this church is like going to IKEA. You always get something home that is practical and useful.
3: Yeah.
2: So the other problem is if we think church health always shows itself in growth, we're wrong.
3: Right.
2: We're wrong, you know? And I think the ones that gonna be ready to reap the harvest now in Sweden after a long winter of secularity is the people that have stayed faithful. Not the coolest gang, not the most fresh expressions, but the people that have been faithfully present, continuity in the ordinary church life, nothing spectacular, but it's serious and it's sacred.
1: And it's over a long period.
2: Yeah.
3: Yeah.
1: And, it's like watching the corn grow, but yeah, that's pretty much what Jesus said.
3: Yeah, that's right.
2: And here's the temptation, because at least my human soul and flesh crave so much of approval to my ministry. Yes. Still to this day, as a Lutheran, I'm not safe yet. Yeah. You know, I need to repent and I need to come back again and again, because there is always this, well, maybe if we do like this, because there is some kind of functional justification by success. Mm-hmm. And it's amazing

0: success can cover a multitude of sins. You know,
1: yeah, that's an interesting point, isn't it? Yeah.
0: As a former pastor of one of those kind of churches, you get away with a lot of stuff you shouldn't get away with.
1: Yeah.
0: Because they say, yeah, but look at him, all the people he gathering.
1: Mm-hmm. So it must be the fruit of the Spirit. That must be what it is. That's right. That's right.
2: Justifies all kinds of problems. Yeah.
1: Yep.
2: Yeah. And in some ways, it makes it even worse, doesn't it? It makes it the kind of thing that in our line of work, so to speak, is so challenging, it seems like, is that when we use Jesus to justify our own sinful inclinations, it's actually worse than just in worldly terms. It's often worse than it is for a CEO of a Fortune 500 company.
1: Yeah, and the pastor becomes, if you're tying the favor of God to the success of your ministry, when people don't show up one Sunday, you wonder, where is God? Have I failed? And suddenly you go into a crisis. You're no longer clinging to
2: them.
1: That's right. It's either their fault, they're not listening to good old faithful me, or I must have something going on in my life that's wrong, that the Lord is now taking this away from me. Where did I go wrong? And so now you have to pivot to the newest and best thing that's going to work. What you seem to be suggesting is we do need to pivot, but it's back to the Word of God. And just get back to the simple, to use your phrase, ordinary means of grace. Get back to the historical way the church has always done its job, because that's actually what has stood the test of time. That's actually persevered for 2,000 years.
0: Yeah, and go back to the chest of treasures we have in the church.
1: Yes,
0: you know, like when Melanchthon writes, together with Luther, and the Augsburg Confession, it's not something new. You know, again and again, they say, this is the old thing.
1: Yeah.
0: Mm-hmm. And they quote not just Scripture, but the church fathers.
1: Yep.
2: Right.
0: To see that we are perfectly in line. And you know, the solution to a church in deformation is not innovation, it's reformation.
1: Right, yep. Yes, very good.
0: But we need to have a reformation constantly, because if we wait 1,500 years to have a reformation, well, there's going to be a break.
1: Right. Mm-hmm.
0: But if we ourselves, you know, live in continuous repentance, you know, what is Jesus saying to the seven churches in Revelation?
1: Mm-hmm.
0: It's a message of repentance. You know, remember.
2: Yeah.
0: Remember what you have. Remember where you came from.
2: Going back to go forward.
0: Exactly. Yeah. Repent.
2: Yeah.
0: Return.
2: Not just
0: reclaim.
2: Going forward.
0: No.
2: But going backward. If you lost your keys, go back and get them and keep walking. But, you know.
0: Go back and get them where you last had them.
2: Where you last had them. Right. Calvin said the same thing to Cardinal Sadoleto when the cardinal was trying to get Geneva to come back to the fold. And he says, Cardinal Sadoleto, you know, I know you know, because you're a very well-educated person. I know that you know that our church is in far greater conformity with the ancient church than yours is.
0: Yeah.
1: There's those great lines in the Apology to the Augsburg Confession, where Rome refutes the Augsburg Confession, and so then the Lutherans respond with the apology. And Melanchthon will have lines like this: we never dreamed you would disagree with us on these things. Like, this has been what the church has been saying the whole time. Yeah. We never thought that this would possibly cause a problem. How is this the issue? Because this is always what the church has
0: constantly,
1: taught.
0: Yeah. Constantly, he says, we have just brought into light what has been there
1: the whole time.
0: Yeah. But you have obscured it.
2: Yep. Right.
1: Yeah.
0: With the things that the abuses you have moved into.
1: And that's a healthy place for the church to be. Even if you are in a strong confessional church, to always be sort of looking in the mirror of the church's history, to be looking in the mirror of the scriptures and then to your confessional standards and saying, are we obscuring this? Are the things we're doing right now actually obscuring the treasures? Are we withholding? So like you're saying, we're always reforming in that sense. We're always going back to the sources, which is the Word and the Sacrament, the Scriptures, and what God has given us.
2: And that's our theology, right? My mentor, Bob Godfrey, often will say when any story is told that's tragic, my doctrine of sin can account for that.
1: Yeah, yeah.
2: And, you know, we have this theology that says we're on our knees,
1: mm-hmm.
2: holding out our hands, begging for mercy. We can confess our sins.
0: Yeah.
2: But sometimes in confessional churches, we're very proud.
1: Yeah.
2: I mean, a former professor of mine said, We Calvinists are probably the only people on earth who are proud of knowing we're totally depraved. And, you know, there's a smugness that can keep us from going back.
0: Mm-hmm.
2: And then you're only a generation away from those kids losing the treasure.
0: Yeah.
2: And so it's not just the liberals. It's also sometimes in our own circles.
0: But here you have an arena where we see a resurgence in this generation because what also young people are looking for, and again, not only young people, but people of this modern day, they're looking for anthropology that is realistic.
2: Mm-hmm.
0: Because not only in certain kind of churches, but also in this world, you are presenting a picture of a human being that is impossible.
1: Right, yeah, right.
0: You should have your six-pack. You should be intelligent. You should be disciplined. Mm-hmm. You should have your morning routines. And this is not Christians. This is just normal secular Hollywood people saying this.
2: Yeah.
0: You should eat this salt in the morning. You should have those supplements. You should eat this salad, and you should have this dream, you know.
2: And don't eat those.
0: And this date life and your children. So people are exhausted. And then you have this ongoing cancel culture. People say, well, the church speaks about sin and pointing out sin. Well, look at the world.
1: Right. Yeah.
0: But there is cancel culture, there is no chance of forgiveness. There is no chance of reconciliation and restoration. You're canceled and you're gone.
2: It's very self-righteous.
0: Yeah. And the files that have come out now in America, well, every well-known person all over the world back home in Sweden, they're super nervous that their name's going to show up in those files. And I'm thinking, well, isn't that basic humanity? What if all my emails came out public?
1: Right.
0: All my text messages,
2: all
0: my pictures, my internet history. Oof.
2: Yeah.
1: Right.
2: And one day it will.
0: Yeah.
1: Right.
2: So you might as well get the forgiveness now.
0: So let's be proud of a doctrine where we have a beautiful, realistic anthropology.
2: Yeah. Right.
0: That says, you know what? We believe in both ends. You are broken. You're a failure, you're a sinner, your default mode is this, but in the same time, similar, you're justified in Christ and you can become a new creation.
1: Yeah.
0: Not because your performance, but because his performance for you.
1: That's right.
2: Amen.
1: Let me ask you this. So we're talking about right now, people who are searching, people who are in need, people who are longing for something. At the same time, one of the big things, at least that we have over here in the States, is a tremendous sense of apathy. People just kind of don't care. And that's both, I think, within and outside the walls of the church. There's this sort of overarching apathy. What does this really have to do with anything? Given what you said, do you actually think there is an apathy, or is it just misdirected idolatry? Like, we're worshiping something else and giving all of our energies to the wrong thing. Or second then, what do we do about apathy? How do we speak to the person who says, I'm not overwhelmed. I'm actually pretty happy with my life. I listen to Huberman, and I'm pulling it off. I'm nailing it. I'm doing my exercises. I feel good. Like, how do we talk to that person?
0: Mm. Yeah, and I think your diagnosis is totally right. I think a lot of people are at that place.
1: Mm-hmm.
0: They're not looking for freedom. They're not looking for the forgiveness of sins yet.
1: Yeah.
2: Till the law comes along.
1: It's right.
0: Exactly.
1: Until it hits.
0: So I you know, it's a big question. I'm not sure I have all the answers, but from experience and from my conviction in terms of doctrine, I believe in one, faithful presence. You know, we need to be the church among the people. You know, we believe in the Lord's Supper as Lutherans, we believe in a real present Christ, the real presence. Well, I believe also the church needs to have a real presence in the community.
1: Mm.
0: As Christ is real present in bread and wine, so the church needs to be real present in the village. I don't believe in mega churches where you drive an hour to go to the service. I believe in many smaller churches that is local. And I believe we should, you know, there you have the doctrine of vocation. That is another big arena that was very central to the Reformation to sanctify, you know, normal, ordinary life.
1: Mm-hmm.
0: The background I come from, everybody should be extraordinary. Everybody should find their special God-given destiny and calling. And nobody wants to clean the toilet.
1: Yeah, for sure.
0: Nobody wants to serve their neighbor. Nobody wants to be a faithful nurse in the hospital.
1: Yeah.
0: Well, I think that's the way to even reach those.
1: Yep.
0: I have been one of those very intensive, you know, evangelization. And I don't believe in that anymore.
1: Interesting.
0: I don't believe in this massive outreach. I believe in God has given you a certain circle of love. It's my neighbors. It's my kids. Mm. It's my relatives. It's my workmates. That's my arena.
1: Yeah.
0: And that's where I have my vocation and being a good neighbor. And living so close, so I will hear when your life cracks.
1: Mm-hmm.
0: You know, I need to be there.
1: Yep.
0: So I can say, you know, the Wednesday when Bob Hiller's life was cracking,
1: mm-hmm.
0: I was there.
1: Yeah.
0: And
1: mm-hmm.
0: that's when your heart
1: yep.
0: is open
1: yep.
0: and mm-hmm. I can come. And obviously, I believe in preaching. I believe that's what the law, we spoke about the distinguishing between law and gospel. Well, if we only preach good news, well, people that haven't heard the bad news is not ready for the good
1: yeah.
0: news.
1: Yeah.
0: So the law is a fantastic mirror that helps people to actually look at themselves
1: yeah.
0: and saying, wow, maybe I'm not that free that I
1: yeah.
0: thought I was.
2: Mm-hmm.
0: So, yeah.
2: Yeah.
1: The Lord tends to send things along that break your apathy. I mean, you think mm-hmm. of the prodigal son. We always, in America, we always hear this story and think, oh, the guy bottomed out in Vegas and it all fell apart. But there's also that part of the parable where there's a drought.
0: Yeah.
1: Like something happened
0: yeah.
1: that caused him to now have nothing. And the church needs to be there for the people when the drought comes,
2: right.
1: when the law hits in that way.
0: Mm-hmm. A year ago, exactly now, I spent 5 weeks in the waiting room for my radiation therapy.
1: Yeah.
0: So 5 days a week for 5 weeks, I'm sitting together with people. We don't know each other.
1: Yeah.
0: But we have one thing in common. We have something serious in our bodies, and we going to sit in this room that is a small Chernobyl and receive this radiation. And for some of them, it was life-threatening.
1: Yeah.
0: You know, that is where you should be faithful,
1: yes.
0: present.
1: Yes.
0: That's where people, their hybris or their very staunch, you know, I can make it, I'm a self-made man.
1: Yeah.
0: It's broken.
1: It's taken away.
0: Yeah.
1: Yep.
0: So I believe Jesus have come to set the captives free.
1: Mm-hmm.
0: So let's start with those that have recognized I'm a captive.
1: Yeah.
0: So instead of trying to reach the whole world, reach your world.
1: Yes. Yeah. Excellent.
0: I believe that it's by design we are exactly where we are.
1: Yep.
0: And just continuity in the ordinary, I believe that is the long-term win yep. for the church.
1: Yeah.
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1: This is Max MacLean. Since Christ has made us a new creation, how does that change the way we view the world? 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Since then, you have been raised with Christ. Set your hearts on things above, where Christ is seated at the right hand of God. Set your minds on things above, not on earthly things. For you died, and your life is now hidden with Christ in God. Now, you must rid yourselves of all such things as these: anger, rage, malice, slander, and filthy language from your lips. Do not lie to each other, since you have taken off your old self with its practices and have put on the new self, which is being renewed in knowledge in the image of its Creator. From Colossians 3, listen to the Bible. It's great for the soul.
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Grace and peace to you in the name of Jesus Christ. This is a Bach Cantata of the Week, a survey of Johann Sebastian Bach's peerless body of sacred cantatas. At the Church of St. Thomas in Leipzig, as was standard throughout Protestant Germany, the cantata took its place in the liturgy of the main worship service every Sunday. It was a servant of the Word, granting artistic insight and emotive power to the week's lectionary readings from Scripture, which were the soul of the service. Our presentation of the Bach cantatas will follow the progress of the lectionary approximately, not strictly. Nonetheless, I hope you can join us regularly each week to fully appreciate the riches of the music and the even richer Scripture which it adorns. Thanks for joining me, Tiffany, on DZFE's Bach Cantata of the Week.

On the church calendar, we are now at the second Sunday after Trinity, counting forward from this day right up to the next big season, the season of Advent. The readings set a somber tone. Scripture sets down who is an authentic believer, as well as who is not. It teaches who is in the kingdom, as well as who is not. 1 John chapter 3, verses 13 to 18. Do not be surprised, brothers, that the world hates you. We know that we have passed out of death into life, because we love the brothers. Whoever does not love abides in death. Everyone who hates his brother is a murderer, and you know that no murderer has eternal life abiding in him. By this we know love, that he laid down his life for us, and we ought to lay down our lives for the brothers. But if anyone has the world's goods and sees his brother in need, yet closes his heart against him, how does God's love abide in him? Little children, let us not love in word or talk, but in deed and in truth. But he said to him, A man once gave a great banquet and invited many. And at the time for the banquet, he sent his servant to say to those who had been invited, Come, for everything is now ready. But they all alike began to make excuses. The first said to him, I've bought a field, and I must go out and see it. Please have me excused. And another said, I've bought 5 yoke of oxen, and I go to examine them. Please have me excused. And another said, I have married a wife, and therefore I cannot come. So the servant came and reported these things to his master. Then the master of the house became angry and said to his servant, Go out quickly to the streets and lanes of the city and bring in the poor and crippled and blind and lame. And the servant said, Sir, what you commanded has been done, and still there is room. And the master said to the servant, Go out to the highways and hedges and compel people to come in, that my house may be filled. For I tell you, none of those men who were invited shall taste my banquet. Our cantata is Bach's number 2, Ach Gott von Himmel sieh dahin. Ah God, look down from heaven and have mercy yet upon us. It goes on, How few are your saints! We poor ones are abandoned. Your word is not upheld as true, and faith is also quite extinguished among all mankind. This is the opening stanza of the Luther chorale that is a basis for the cantata. The work will adhere closely to the message of the chorale in its succeeding stanzas. If you've been following this series, you will have noticed that a great range of styles are represented throughout the cantatas. For the cantata too, Bach employs an atmosphere that strikes us as dense, austere, closed in, and somehow antique. The use of an archaic style is deliberate, and annotators remark on Bach's propensity to adopt this atmosphere when fundamental Lutheran teaching was involved. Following the second movement recitative, they teach vain, false deceit, delivered by woeful tenor. We come to the alto aria, O God, remove the teachings that pervert your word. A chattering violin line supposedly refers to dissenting spirits, although the general sweetness and lilt of the aria seems somewhat at odds with the text. Perhaps part of the intent was to offer contrast for the severe bass recitative that follows. The wretched are confused, but God is faithful to come to their rescue. Hope dawns, as God promises, My healing word shall be the strength of the weak. The fifth movement tenor aria serves as a sort of summary for the entire cantata. Through fire, silver is purified. Through the cross, the word is verified. Therefore, a Christian must continually bear his cross and suffering with patience. The cantata ends with another stanza from Luther's chorale, a petition that God preserve the purity of his people. Bach's cantata too is Ach Gott von Himmel sieh dahin. Sigiswald Kirchen directs.

0: Heresy and heretics hedge us around. In the Cantata II, the saints beseech God for preservation against their taint. And God promises to deliver what they need, His Word. We are the Cantata, Ach Gott, von Himmel sieh herein, Ah God, look down from heaven and have mercy yet upon us. Our performance featured soprano Siri Thornhill, alto Petra Noskayeva, tenor Christoph Gentz, bass Jan van der Krabben, and La Petite Band under Sigiswald Gürken. We'll hear more of Bach's music after the break. I'm Tiffany, and this is DZFE's Bach Cantata of the Week.
1: The year was 1748, and the seas were getting rough. John Newton, the ship captain, was at the helm. He was tough, and people knew his reputation. He had his own slave-trading ship, and this voyage was as hard and as mean as any other. In fact, the rough life was all he had ever known since he was a boy on his father's slave ship. Now he was a man in charge, and he meant business. But that stormy day of March the 10th would change his life forever. Deep in his heart, Newton wasn't sure he could weather this storm. For the first time that he could remember, he was scared. On board was a copy of Thomas à Kempis's classical devotional, The Imitation of Christ. The salvation message in this book struck a nerve in a way that he could never forget. It wasn't long before Newton accepted Christ as his savior. By the end of his life, he was one of England's best-known and best-loved preachers. And guess what else? You've probably heard a little song he wrote along the way. It's called Amazing Grace. Have you ever thought that you are too hardened for God's love? There's no such thing as a person who's beyond the reach of His grace. And John Newton would tell you that face to face if he were alive today. So would countless heroes of faith through the years. If being too bad is your excuse for saying no to God, well, that's not good enough.
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Harpist Marcel Grangiani plays a Bach transcription. That was the Andante from the Violin Sonata No. 2. Next, cellist Pierre Fournier performs Bach's Cello Suite No. 3 in C, BWV 1012.

That was cellist Pierre Fournier rendering the cello suite number 3 in C, BWV 1012 of J.S. Bach. And that is our program, Bach Cantata of the Week. 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

Welcome to Harmonia. I'm Angela Mariani. Double reed instruments, both sweet and spectacular, have been a part of music across classes and genres for centuries. Bring out the shams, bombards, and baroque hautbois. We're exploring music for early oboes, from Hessian Stadtpfeifer, German town pipers, to royal court oboe bands in England and France. Oboes are front and center this hour. Some brasses, percussion, and bassoons will join in as well. Our featured release is Denise Deler, The Violin Sonatas, by Basel-based ensemble The Levée. Join us as we hear this world premiere recording of French Baroque works.

Shams peaked in popularity in the Renaissance, though their entry into European courts and civic bands dates to the Crusades, when similar conical-bore double reed instruments from the Eastern Mediterranean were the envy of Crusaders, who brought them home to Western Europe. The instrument has a powerful sound. Shams are designed to be played outdoors, for tower music or in large cathedrals. These instruments are awesome in the true sense of the word. They're magnificent and can be terrifying. We'll hear three late medieval tunes performed by Blondel, first a war tune, then a lilty song, and finally a popular song. Here are A Cheval, Tout Homme à Cheval, arranged by Lizzie Gutteridge, as well as the love ballad Belle Voyez-moi Retenir and C'est la face à Paul by Guillaume Dufay.

Blundell perform music featuring shams, sackbut, and percussion. That was the anonymous 15th century war song A Cheval, Tout Homme à Cheval, arranged by Lizzie Guterich. And before that, we heard Guillaume Dufay's Belle Vrouillez-moi retenir and C'est la face à pâle. Along with other early brass, woodwind, and percussion instruments, shams were an essential part of early civic wind bands. These ensembles performed music for ceremonial, religious, and celebratory occasions throughout Europe. Early civic wind bands included shams, slide trumpet, and percussion. Later, these ensembles expanded to add more sham sizes, as well as instruments from these families, cornetto, sackbut, dulcian, and recorders for indoor use. Paul and Bartholomäus Hess were two Stadtpfeifers of Breslau who published music for civic wind bands in 1555. We'll hear three dances from the Hessian brothers for mixed civic wind band and then a sonata for five bombards performed here on dulcians.

0: Capella della Torre performed music for civic wind bands. That was the anonymous Sonata for Five Bombardi. And before that, we heard Pasamezzo, Saltarello, and Tanz Nachtanz by Hessian brothers and Stadtpfeifers Bartolomeus and Paul Hess. You're listening to Harmonia. I'm Angela Mariani.
1: When Charlotte Elliott was 33 years of age, a visitor came to her home. She had been brought up in a Christian home. She knew the facets of the Christian faith. But during that time when she was 33 and this visitor came, whose name was Dr. Caesar Millan, he asked her a very personal and what she thought was a very impertinent question. Are you a Christian? And very much taken aback, she more or less told him to mind his own business. However, on reflection, she thought, no, I've been very brusque with this man. And she said to him, what did you mean? And they began to speak about being a Christian and how to become a Christian. And he said to her in the course of conversation, look, you just come to him just as you are. Charlotte Elliott remembered that many, many years later when she was down in Brighton. And everyone else was out of the house, she began to write. And she wrote, just as I am, without one plea, but that thy blood was shed for me, and that thou bidst me come to thee, O Lamb of God, I come, just as I am, and waiting not to rid my soul of one dark blot, to thee whose blood can cleanse each spot, O Lamb of God, I come. That little poem, which she had published anonymously, came into the hands of Dora Wordsworth up in the Lake District. And when Dora Wordsworth read it, she said, that's for me. And Dora Wordsworth put her faith and her trust in God. And so when they laid her to rest in Grasmere, they carved the figure of the Lamb and the cross on her tombstone. And underneath the text, him that comes to me, I will in no wise cast out. Which actually happens to be the text that Charlotte Elliott had inserted at the top of her original draft of the hymn.

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Welcome back. We're listening to early oboes. Earlier this hour, we heard medieval and Renaissance shams. Next, the Baroque oboe, or hautbois, which takes center stage in the courts of high Baroque monarchs, notably Louis XIV, with his grande écurie of 40 instrumentalists, mostly wind players. We'll hear 5 movements from Overture in G Minor, Music for Oboe Band by English Baroque composer Thomas Morgan, performed by the aptly named ensemble La Petite Écurie.

La Petite Écurie Oboe Band perform five movements from Overture in G minor by English Baroque composer Thomas Morgan. We've heard music by medieval and Renaissance shams as well as Baroque oboes. What's the missing link? What is the oboe of 1650 before the Baroque oboes of the 1680s debuted in Louis XIV's court at Versailles? Oboe-like instruments were played in the early Baroque, too. Civic wind bands often included shams in D, alto sham in G, called a bombard, as well as sackbut and bass dulcian. The soprano sham didn't have a key, whereas the alto sham did, to extend the player's reach. Towards the end of the 17th century, smaller bombards, some called bombardinos or Deutsche Schalme, were built to play in C, in the same key as the Baroque oboe. These instruments played music often saved today for cornetto, violin, or recorder. The sound is crisp and deep, sometimes brash like a sham, and at other times sweet like a Baroque oboe. Here is Canzón No. 34 by Spanish Baroque composer Bartolomé de Selma y Salaverde, performed here on bombardino, violin, dulcian, pluck strings, and organ.

Jeremy Papa Sergio led Sintagma Amici, Canzon No. 34 by Spanish Baroque composer Bartolomé de Selma y Salaverde. You're listening to Harmonia. I'm Angela Mariani. Our featured recording this hour comes from the Basel-based ensemble The Levée. Committed to reviving hidden gems, the ensemble brings to life works by French Baroque composer Denis Deler. Deler is known for his 1724 treatise on continuo playing, and he also wrote instrumental works. Since no printed sources for these instrumental works survive, the Levée sought handwritten manuscripts of Deler's works. We'll hear Sonata Seconda from our featured release, Deler, the Violin Sonatas, performed by the Levée.

That was Sonata Seconda by Denis Deller, performed by Basel-based ensemble The Levée. Instrumentalists in the ensemble are Marguerite Wassermann, violin, Martin Janssen, viola da gamba, Niels Pfeffer, theorbo, and Josef Laming, harpsichord. Deller's works bridge French and Italian Baroque styles. The Sonata Seconda, which we heard earlier, centers French style with thick harmonies and elaborate ornamentation. In Deller's Sonata Septima, there are more Italianate features, including long fugues, fast-paced movements that are not based on dance types, and simpler chordal accompaniment. This blending of French and Italian styles was popular in the early 1700s. Here are the first two movements from Sonata Septima for two violins and continuo. The Levée is joined by violinist Elise Dupont.

Sonata Septima for Two Violins and Continuo by Denis Delair. The levée was joined by violinist Elise Dupont from the 2024 release Delair, the Violin Sonatas. In his day, Delair was known for his 1724 treatise, which details rules for pluck string and keyboard accompaniment in continuo performance practice. There isn't currently evidence that Delair's instrumental works were published, and yet these sonatas survive in a handwritten copy by Swedish church musician Carl Hintz. Since Hintz didn't travel to France, perhaps this music traveled to Sweden along with French musicians who performed staged works for the Swedish court at the turn of the 18th century. This unpublished music appears to have circulated among professional musicians as opposed to other works from the time, which were published largely for the burgeoning amateur market. We'll end our exploration of Delair's violin sonatas this hour with a quick presto from his Sonata Sexta.

Harmonia is part of the educational mission of Indiana University and is a co-production of WFIU Public Radio and Early Music America, a national organization that advocates and supports the historical performance of music of the past. 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And follow us on Facebook by searching for Harmonia Early Music. The writer for this edition of Harmonia is Sarah Schilling. Thanks to our studio engineer Brock Hammond and our production team, Luann Johnson, Christopher Burris, and John Bailey. I'm Angela Mariani, inviting you to join us again for the next edition of Harmonia.

0: There are lots of oppressors and tyrants in our world, maybe even in your life. Those kinds of people make us want to run and hide. That's how the writer of Psalm 11 felt when he said he wanted to flee like a bird to his mountain. For look, he said, the wicked bend their bows. They set their arrows against the strings to shoot at the upright in heart. But verse 4 tells us, the Lord is on his heavenly throne. He observes the sons of men. His eyes examine them. The psalm goes on to talk about the judgment of God. Listen, it's right to want God to step in and judge evil. But when we really think about it, we all deserve judgment. We all need Jesus. So if you're the victim of someone else's oppression, don't run and hide. Talk with wise counselors, engage civil authorities where appropriate, but through it all, keep your eyes fixed on the one who is on his heavenly throne. Run to Jesus. With Seeking Him, I'm Nancy DeMoss Wagamuth.
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You heard Ginsberg's transcription and Maisky's arrangement of Chopin's Nocturne, presented by cellist Misha Maisky and pianist Darya Hovora. Next, Pohjola's Daughter by Jean Sibelius.

Joel Levy conducted the Atlanta Symphony Orchestra in Jean Sibelius Poyola's Daughter. We continue with Carl Maria von Weber's introduction, theme, and variations for clarinet and strings.

0: You heard Weber's introduction, theme, and variations for clarinet and strings, presented by clarinetist Walter Boykins in the string quartet Via Nova. 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

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We opened with Scott Tennant's arrangement of Josquin des Prez's Adieu mes amours, rendered by the Los Angeles Guitar Quartet. Next, the orchestral trio in B-flat, Opus 1 No. 5 by Carl Stamitz.

Milan Munklinger conducts to the members of the Czech Philharmonic in Karl Stamitz Orchestral Trio in B-flat, Opus 1, No. 5. Our next piece is Jordi Leon's arrangement of La Limara, The Bonfire by Manuel Oltra.

0: That was Leon's arrangement for symphonic band of La Limara, The Bonfire by Manuel Oltra, rendered by the Barcelona Symphonic Band under Salvador Bretons.
1: This is Max MacLean. What did Jesus say to the churches in Smyrna and Pergamum? Listen to the Bible from Revelation 2. To the angel of the church in Smyrna write, "These are the words of him who is the first and the last, who died and came to life again. I know your afflictions and your poverty, yet you are rich. I know the slander of those who say they are Jews and are not, but are a synagogue of Satan. Do not be afraid of what you are about to suffer. I tell you, the devil will put some of you in prison to test you, and you will suffer persecution for 10 days. Be faithful, even to the point of death, and I will give you the crown of life. He who has an ear, let him hear what the Spirit says to the churches. He who overcomes will not be hurt at all by the second death. To the angel of the church in Pergamum write, these are the words of him who has the sharp, double-edged sword. I know where you live, where Satan has his throne, yet you remain true to my name. You did not renounce your faith in me, even in the days of Antipas, my faithful witness who was put to death in your city, where Satan lives. Nevertheless, I have a few things against you. You have people there who hold to the teaching of Balaam, who taught Balak to entice the Israelites to sin by eating food sacrificed to idols and by committing sexual immorality. Likewise, you also have those who hold to the teaching of the Nicolaitans. Repent, therefore, otherwise I will soon come to you and will fight against them with the sword of my mouth. He who has an ear, let him hear what the Spirit says to the churches. To him who overcomes, I will give some of the hidden manna. I will also give him a white stone with a new name written on it, known only to him who receives it." From Revelation 2, listen to the Bible. It's great for the soul.
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3: The Gospel of Matthew records a mountaintop speech by Jesus on how Christians ought to live. Join me, Pastor James, as we listen in on the King's speech, week by week, through the Sermon on the Mount. There's much talk nowadays about the need for self-care. Our lives in general are stressful, and we need to take regular breaks from the burdens of work, school, or even other people and relationships, to have time alone and feel renewed and refreshed. To you, this might look like a solo trip somewhere to soak in the sights, sounds, and smells of nature. It might be a trip to the beach, a mountain hike, or a day boating or fishing in a quiet lake somewhere. Perhaps to the less outdoorsy, a trip to the salon or spa might be more your cup of tea. For stay-at-home types, some alone time in the bedroom with a good book or television series might do the trick. Whatever our preferred activity, the reality of our need for rest and renewal remains. For the Christian, there is one activity that bests all other activities as a remedy for weariness, anxiety, and just overall exhaustion in life. This activity is the God-oriented means of grace that is prayer. Prayer is the great privilege and duty of the Christian that is by nature a reward and fulfillment for the petitioner. Last week, we heard Jesus' warning to not be like the hypocrites who, with their show of piety, turn prayer into a means of gaining the praise and admiration of others. This is a complete misunderstanding of the purpose and privilege of prayer, that it is primarily the communion or fellowship of the child of God with her heavenly Father. This week, as we listen in on the King's speech, we hear Jesus teach us that the prayer that is made to the Father in secret is seen by the Father and will be rewarded by him. But when you pray, says Jesus, go into your room and shut the door and pray to your Father who is in secret. And your Father who sees in secret will reward you. It is not that prayers that are not made in the secrecy of closed doors will not be rewarded by the Father. That is not what Jesus is teaching. Rather, the Christian's sincere prayer, whether in secret, in private, or in public, enjoys the supreme blessing of being heard by God, and is thus an inestimable reward in and of itself. The Creator King of all the universe hears the believer's prayer for the sake of Christ. This is better than any self-care regimen that the world can afford us. The believer is a royal child of God, who is not only in complete control of all of reality, but also infinitely wise, good, and powerful. This means that none of our petitions fall on deaf ears. Our Heavenly Father hears us. He listens, and He has promised us in His Word that He is working all things together, the good, the bad, the painful, and the ugly alike, all for His glory and for our ultimate good. Because of what prayer is in God's ordering, the Christian can never be without hope or help, whatever her present circumstances may be. And this is the great reward that prayer is to us. It is an exercise in putting our hopes in the God who is there, and our faith in the same God who cares. This truth should encourage and energize us not only to face life with hope, but also to cherish the joy that grows in our prayer life.
4: This lesson was brought to you by Pilgrim Community Church. For more information, please visit us online at www.pilgrimcommunity.ph.

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3: Welcome back to Gallery. Composed around 1828 or 1829, Frédéric Chopin's Piano Trio in G Minor, Opus 8, stands as a significant work from his early years. Though overshadowed by his later masterpieces, this piece offers a glimpse into the young composer's developing style and is his sole exploration of the piano trio genre during his formative years. We'll hear a performance by pianist Emmanuel Ax, violinist Pamela Frank, and cellist Yo-Yo Ma.

0: You heard Chopin's Piano Trio in G Minor, Opus 8, presented by pianist Emmanuel Ax, violinist Pamela Frank, and cellist Yo-Yo Ma. 98.7 DZFE, The Master's Touch, FEBC Philippines Classical Music Service, on the air week after week through the generosity of listeners. 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
1: Welcome to Classics for Kids. I'm Naomi Lewin. I'm sure you look forward to your birthday every year, and you know exactly when it is. These days, birthdays are very carefully recorded, but that wasn't always true. No one knows exactly what day or year Scott Joplin was born.

The first time Scott Joplin's name shows up is in the 1870 census. The census is the official headcount that the U.S. government takes every 10 years. According to the census taken in the summer of 1870, Scott Joplin was 2 years old. I'll let you do the math. No one's really sure where Joplin was born either. It was probably in what's now Northeast Texas.

Joplin's father was an African-American whose family had been enslaved in North Carolina. His mother was from Kentucky, where her family was not enslaved. Both of Joplin's parents were musical. His mother played the banjo and sang, and his father passed his love of the violin on to his children. When Joplin's parents separated, his mother supported the family by cleaning houses. In one of the places she worked, Scott was allowed to use the piano. After Scott Joplin taught himself to play, a local piano teacher offered to give him lessons. Julius Weiss didn't just teach Joplin the piano, he also taught him about different musical forms and how they were put together. As a teenager, Joplin started traveling, first to Missouri, where he played piano in saloons, and then to Chicago, where he led and played cornet in a band for the 1893 World Exposition. Then, Joplin went back to Missouri, to a town called Sedalia, where he published his first piano rags. Instead of letting a publisher buy his pieces outright for $25, which is what they usually did, Joplin arranged to get royalties, a small payment for every copy sold. That turned out to be a very smart move when Joplin published the rag he named for a black social club in Sedalia, the Maple Leaf. Sedalia, Missouri now holds a Scott Joplin Ragtime Festival every year. Another piece Joplin composed was based on something he'd seen back in Texas, a train wreck that was staged on purpose by a railroad official with the interesting name of William Crush. In Joplin's Great Crush Collision, you can hear the whistles of the approaching trains.

0: Somehow, between working as a pianist, singer, and bandleader, Joplin also found time to take classes at George R. Smith College, a historically black college in Sedalia. After that, he moved to St. Louis, Missouri, the hotbed of ragtime music. At the St. Louis World's Fair of 1904, Joplin played the rag he called the Cascades. By now, Joplin was more interested in composing and teaching than in performing. He kept on moving, eventually winding up in New York City. Even though he was famous for writing popular music, Joplin really wanted to be taken seriously as a classical composer. He wrote two operas. The first one was about the famous black educator and author Booker T. Washington being invited to dinner at the White House. Unfortunately, that opera is lost. Joplin's second opera is Treemonisha, about a young black woman who is also an educator.
1: Marching onward, marching onward, marching to that lovely room.
0: Most people continued to think of Scott Joplin as a rag composer and couldn't get away from the idea that ragtime music was lower class. Joplin felt very frustrated by this and said to one of his friends, "When I'm dead 25 years, people are going to recognize me." It took a bit longer, but he was right. Joplin died in 1917, and 59 years later, his opera Treemonisha won a special Pulitzer Prize, one of the highest awards a composer or composition can get in this country. Scott Joplin earned the nickname King of Ragtime Writers. Next week on Classics for Kids, I'll tell you more about ragtime music. I'm Naomi Lewin. 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

0: Is it true that God loves us just the way we are? That's just one of the questions we'll be answering on today's edition of Core Christianity. This is Bill Meyer along with Pastor Adriel Sanchez, and this is the radio program where we answer your questions about the Bible and the Christian life every day. 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Let's go to Ruth, who's in Pennsylvania. Ruth, what's your question for Adriel?
1: Pastor Adriel, my question is, what is the difference between soul and spirit?
2: Thank you for your question. So there are a couple of views here. There is the view that there is a distinct difference between soul and spirit, that we're made up of body, soul, and spirit as human beings made in the image of God. That's referred to as the trichotomist view. I take the dichotomist view, which is that the soul and spirit are basically interchangeable and that they're used in that way in Scripture, so that, you know, body and soul or body and spirit refer to your whole person, who you are, the physical part, but also the immaterial part of who you are. And you see body and soul referring to the whole person in various places in the New Testament. One place, for example, is Matthew chapter 10 in verse 28, where Jesus says, "Do not fear those who kill the body, but cannot kill the soul. Rather, fear him who can destroy both soul and body in hell." That is your whole person. You see body and spirit used to refer to the whole person in places like 1 Corinthians chapter 7 and in verse 34. There, Paul speaking about marriage and those who are not married. He says the one who isn't married, his interests are divided. And the unmarried or betrothed woman is anxious about the things of the Lord, how to be holy in body and spirit. And so it seems to me like in Scripture, spirit and soul are used interchangeably, and that word soul or spirit refers to the immaterial part of who you are, made in the image of God. When we die, our bodies go down into the ground, but our souls are perfected in holiness. We go to be with the Lord in the spirit, if you will, to worship him and to glorify him. And so, at the heart of, the answer here is that there's more to you than meets the eye. That there is, the soul. And that's what many people, even some atheists today are rejecting or have rejected that idea altogether. Well, what the Bible teaches is that, no, you're made up of body and soul made in the image of God. Thank you for reaching out to us.
0: Mm-hmm. Ruth, thanks so much for listening to Core Christianity. We appreciate you. Let's go to Eric, who's in Iowa right now. Eric, what's your question for Adriel?
3: Thank you. I really appreciate your program. I get a lot out of it. I have a question about Psalms 91, and this is, it's mentioned, I think, a couple times where it says, if you make the Most High your shelter. What does that mean? I know the Most High must refer to God, but what does that mean to make the Most High your shelter?
2: Yeah, thank you for that question. Here's how the ESV translates verse 9, because you have made the Lord your dwelling place, the Most High, who is my refuge, no evil shall be allowed to befall you, no plague come near your tent. Throughout the wisdom literature, and in particular throughout the book of Psalms, Eric, you have this language of God being a refuge for his people, a shelter for his people. In times of calamity, in times of difficulty, and I think that the point, this is just a poetic way of talking about how God is the protector of his people. Other times, the Lord is referred to as the shield of his people, their fortress, their strong tower. And so the Psalms do a beautiful job of painting a picture for us of what God intends to be for his people, namely a dwelling place. It's so interesting that in the Gospels, Jesus says things like, abide in me, make your home in me, as it were, rest in me, receive my grace, my shelter. And so that's what's being spoken of there. And again, in this poetic language, but really beautiful and highlights for us that the Lord intends to be the great protector of his people. Now, it's really interesting about this passage in particular, Eric, and you may know this, but it was this text that the evil one was quoting against our Lord Jesus when he sought to tempt him. Again, I'm going to read a little bit further. Verse 11, "For he will command his angels concerning you to guard you in all your ways. On their hands they will bear you up, lest you strike your foot against the stone." How interesting there. And then the next verse says, "You will tread on the lion and on the adder, the young lion and the serpent you will trample underfoot," which is precisely what Jesus was doing there when he resisted the temptation of Satan in the wilderness. But it was Satan twisting scripture, twisting what it means for God to be our protector and trying to tempt our Lord Jesus that our Lord corrected there. And so you're not the only one, you know, who's had to answer or wrestle through this question. Okay, what exactly does this mean? Because the evil one will oftentimes try to twist the scripture, and he tried to twist this one. Eric, God bless you.
0: This is Core Christianity with Pastor Adriel Sanchez. If you have a question about the Bible, the Christian life, doctrine, theology, maybe something going on in your own Christian life that you're struggling with, you could use some prayer. Let's go to Jared, who's calling in from Florida. Jared, what's your question for Adriel?
4: Hi. So my question has to do with bitterness in the heart. I know, especially in Colossians 3, Ephesians 4, and even in, Matthew 18 with the parable of the unforgiving slave, that, you know, those who have truly been forgiven by the Lord ought to manifest that forgiveness towards others. Lately, there's been a situation in my life where there's been a bunch of family strife and just, I feel like no sooner do I forgive this individual than I feel bitterness, resentment, even like seeds of hatred there. And it bothers me for a number of reasons, because I don't, number one, I know it grieves the Lord. And there is also like this selfish fear of like, okay, what if I'm not truly regenerate? What if this is just a sign of me not? And just what to do in these situations where I want to forgive and praying for this person, but it just feels like a show. And sometimes it's just really hard.
2: Yeah. Hey, Jared, well, I want to just join you in praying right now and praying for you specifically. And I want to invite our listeners to pray for you. What a privilege we have, brothers and sisters, to be able to pray for one another. And so we want to pray for Jared right now, that the Lord would fill Jared with his grace and with his spirit and work in this situation, this family conflict. And so let's go to the Lord in prayer. Our Father in heaven, we know, each of us individually, how hard it can be to forgive another person when they've sinned against us. Lord, we know how easy it is for our hearts to grow bitter, for there to be anger and hatred, Lord, and we are grieved by our sins. We're reminded of the fact, oh Lord, that you are so gracious to us, that you have forgiven us so much in your Son, Jesus, and yet we have such a hard time forgiving others. Would you be merciful to us, and would you be merciful to our brother, Jared? Would you please, O Lord, fill him with your Holy Spirit? Would you give him, Lord, first confidence in your great love and forgiveness for him, Lord, that he wouldn't feel like he doesn't have that forgiveness, that he doesn't have your love, and that his own struggle is calling your love into question. But instead, Lord, that as a broken sinner, as we all are, Lord, he would lay hold of more and more your grace and love and have eyes to see it. And so be with our brother, Lord. Would you enable him to forgive from the heart, Jesus, as you speak of in your word? And would you bring healing and peace, reconciliation and restoration in this situation, Lord, this family conflict? Would you be with my brother? Would you bring your peace now, we pray, in Jesus' name, amen. Jared, it sounds like you know all of the right passages to go to. They're in the Gospel of Matthew, for example. You mentioned Ephesians chapter 4. I'm assuming you were referring to verse 32, be kind to one another, tender-hearted, forgiving one another as God in Christ forgave you. And you're experiencing the struggle, the battle, the fight of forgiving those who have sinned against us. But you're in the fight, and you're acknowledging your sin, confessing your sin to the Lord. And I can tell you, as a minister of the gospel, Jared, that when you confess your sins, God does indeed forgive you. And sometimes we come to the Lord and we feel like, Lord, even as I'm doing this, I'm wondering, am I being selfish? Is it just because I'm afraid that I'm not really saved? Even that you can bring to the Lord and say, Lord, all of my desires, I find selfish motives at times in them, and it frustrates me. Have mercy upon me. And know, Jared, that when you confess your sins, that God does forgive you. And that doesn't mean, you know, even for regenerated, spirit-filled Christians, you know, it doesn't mean that we're going to have an easy time forgiving others. Sometimes you do forgive from the heart. And yet, as you think about it, or you're reminded about this situation, those feelings of bitterness come up again, the anger, the frustration. Well, what do you do with that? You confess it to the Lord. You do exactly as you're doing right now. You continue to pray for this person, and pray that the Lord brings about genuine repentance. I don't know exactly what the situation is, but that their heart would be softened and that the Lord would continue to soften your heart. Even as you know and rest in the great mercy and forgiveness that God has given to you. But when we're having a hard time apprehending the forgiveness of Jesus for ourselves, it makes it all the more difficult for us to turn and forgive others. And so, first and foremost, brother, it's resting in God's goodwill towards you as revealed in his Son, Jesus Christ, that through the blood of Christ, by faith in his name, your sins are forgiven, Jared. And you're going to continue to struggle, but as you confess your sins, God forgives you, and you are part of the family. And may God strengthen you in his Spirit and bless you in this situation, granting you that continued grace to be forgiving and to bring your sins to the Lord, and to receive his mercy continually. God bless you, and thank you for reaching out to us.
0: Jared, thanks so much for your call, for listening to Core Christianity. We really do appreciate you. We'd love to hear from you. If you have a question about the Bible, the Christian life, doctrine, theology, let's go to Viola in St. Louis. Viola, what's your question for Adriel?
5: Hello. My question is on the previous comment about the soul and the spirit, and I just wanted to share what I learned and wanted Pastor Sanchez would expound on that about the soul. I've been taught that that the soul is made up of the mind, our emotion, and our will, mm-hmm. whereas our mind is the capacity to think, our emotions are our capacity to feel, and our will is our capacity to choose. So what do you think about that, Pastor?
2: Yeah. Hey, well, thank you for following up on the previous question. I think, you know, that is one way in which it's been articulated. I don't see anything necessarily wrong with that. And really trying to boil down, you know, the understanding of the will and emotion. Oftentimes when the Bible talks about our heart, you know, the deep inner person, those are some of the things that are being referred to, the emotion, the will, and so forth. And so I think there's a biblical case to be made for that. My point with the previous caller was just, you know, sometimes I think we can get into distinguishing a little bit too much where between the soul and the spirit, where the Bible seems to treat those two as interchangeable. Now, of course, this isn't one of those things that there are Christians who differ on this. This isn't one of those things where all Christians agree. Unfortunately, there aren't a lot of things like that. But in any event, it does seem to me like Scripture doesn't distinguish as sharply between the soul and the spirit. And I think the main takeaway for us, especially in our world today, in a very secular world, is highlighting the fact that the image of God, being made in the image of God, consists of those two things, that there is more to you, as I said to the previous caller, than meets the eye. And that's a part of where we get, you know, our will, emotion, dignity, morality, all of these things come from that. And so, Viola, just grateful for your question. And again, God bless.
0: Mm. Thanks, Viola. This is Core Christianity with Pastor Adriel Sanchez. We have a great free resource we want to tell you about, especially if you're a parent or a grandparent. These are a group of songs that really focus on God's word that you can sing with your kids.
2: Yeah, Bill, I know that you and I both love to sing, and we love to sing the hymns of the church. I think singing together is an important way that we as Christians get the faith into our hearts. You know, it's one of the ways that we can grow in our understanding of God's word, and one of the ways that our faith is shaped, and not just our faith, but the faith of our children. What a neat opportunity we have as parents and grandparents to sing with our kids, a great way to memorize the great truths of the Christian faith. And so we got this resource for you. It's free. It's called 10 Songs to Sing as a Family. 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
0: 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Here's an email that one of our listeners sent in last week. I was wondering what is wrong with the following statement. God loves me for the way I am. What are the dangers and the roots of this statement? What's a better biblical way of saying this? And how can we gently correct our fellow Christians who say this?
2: It's a great question. God loves me for the way that I am. Well, the issue here is exactly what do you mean by that? Are you trying to say that God accepts and celebrates your sin? And that's the issue. That's the problem. And that's how I've heard this statement presented. God just loves me the way that I am. Now, in one sense, we want to say, well, yeah, God exhibited his love for us as sinners in sending his son to die for our sins. It's Paul's point in Romans chapter 5, that it wasn't that God began to love you when you started trying to walk with Jesus. It was while we were the enemies of God, while we were yet sinners, that God pursued us and reached down, as it were, to redeem us. And so we can say that God loves sinners, and we thank God for that. I mean, just the entire ministry of Jesus is an example of this as he went to seek and save the lost. But he doesn't love sin. And he doesn't accept sin. And as he went to seek and save the lost, what was he also doing there? He was confronting sin and drawing sinners into the fold to experience his grace. And so there are ways of twisting this idea that God loves sinners that are unhelpful. And this would be one of them. If you're saying, God loves me just the way that I am, and by that, I'm going to continue to live in rebellion against God and just tell myself that it's fine because God accepts me. Well, you're deceiving yourself. You're lying to yourself. Confess your sins to the Lord and receive his grace. When we try to justify our sins, what we're doing really is cutting ourselves off from the grace of God because we're saying, I don't need it. He thinks I'm fine. We're good. He loves me just the way that I am. And in that situation, you're cut off. You're cutting yourself off from God's divine goodness. Instead, we confess our sins. We confess the fact that, God, you love me as a sinner, but you don't leave me in this state of just, yeah, do whatever you want and everything is fine. No, as many as God loves, he rebukes and chastens, is what we're told in the Proverbs and in the book of Hebrews. God is a good father who cares about us enough to discipline us when we sin and not to leave us in open rebellion to him. So if we belong to God, if we're the children of God, he's at work in us by the power of the Holy Spirit. And so when I hear those kinds of statements, and I'm assuming, you know, with this email that we received that you're hearing these things too, they concern me because it's one of the ways that many people and professing Christians have sought to justify their sin or to give themselves a free pass, and God is not going to give them that free pass there.
0: Mm. You know, I'm reminded of the story in the Gospels where there's the woman caught in adultery, and what does Jesus say to her after forgiving her sins? Go and sin no more. That's a great example right there.
2: Yeah, I mean, and you see that phrase actually repeatedly in the Gospels, and there are implications, right, to the redemptive work of our Lord Jesus in our lives. And so if we've been redeemed, if we've been baptized, how can we go on sinning? Is the Apostle Paul's point in places like Romans chapter 6. And so if there's a disconnect there, there's a real issue. And I think that's what's being highlighted in part with these kinds of questions. Mm.
0: Very good. This is Core Christianity with Pastor Adriel Sanchez. We have time for one more call. Michael is on the line from Kansas. Michael, we've got just about a minute. What's your question for Adriel?
6: Yeah, so my question would be, there are two schools of thought on the Bible. You got the Eastern interpretation, the Western interpretation. Are these two perspectives in conflict, or do they both reveal God's truth? If not, what would be the perspective you hold fast to?
2: Okay. Hey, Michael, thanks for that question. I'm assuming you're talking about, you know, the Eastern Church and the Western Church. Eastern Church, you know, oftentimes you're talking to people who are Eastern Orthodox, they'll say, well, the way we think about Scripture, the way we interpret Scripture is very different than the way those in the Western Church did. They're so scholastic, they're so heady. In the East, we're not like that. There's oftentimes, you know, in these discussions, these sharp distinctions that are drawn, and there are definitely distinct approaches throughout the history of the church, especially early on. You know, you think of the first several centuries in the East and in the West, there were different ways in which they were articulating doctrine, and oftentimes the language barrier made it even more difficult to sort of come to a consensus in terms of thinking about certain things. But in a lot of instances, they were really on the same page. It was just a sort of a language barrier. And so I'm thinking in particular with regard to things like the doctrine of the Trinity, for example, even though there are some distinctions still with how they articulate things. But what I would say is, to answer for myself, because you asked where do you align more, I would align more with the Western tradition of the church. Guys like St. Augustine, and then, you know, down through the ages, which tended to have, I would say, a higher view of original sin, of human depravity, of the sovereignty of God. I think that's in line with Scripture. I appreciate a lot of my friends and even some of the, you know, the writers from the Eastern perspective. But there are some differences there. And I guess we would have to just say, Michael, you'd have to maybe point out something specifically, because we're talking about a number of different doctrines, you know, how they view salvation, how they view the work of the Holy Spirit, the work of the church, and so forth. There are some helpful books out there. I think there was a book by Robert Lethem called Through Western Eyes that was exploring Eastern Orthodoxy from a Western perspective. You might consider getting a hold of that book. But I appreciate your question. I would say read widely as a Christian and appreciate the different traditions. I think there's a lot of benefit to that as well. And so God bless you all. Thank you for listening to another episode of Core, and have a wonderful week.
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Welcome to Reminiscences, Weekend Nostalgia on the Master's Touch, featuring music from stage and screen, jazz standards, and light classics. This is Mario, ready to reminisce with you. Band leader Frederick Waring was known as America's singing master and the man who taught America how to sing. When the young Waring was a student of architectural engineering, he aspired to be part of a glee club and formed his own banjo orchestra. He failed to join the glee club, but the banjo orchestra proved more successful. The band eventually came to be known as Fred Waring and his Pennsylvanians. They perform Waring's sensationally popular Collegiate.

Snickers, we can't do without. And we wouldn't care if there were no suspects.

Franklin Bauer with There Ain't No Maybe in My Baby's Eyes by Gus Kahn, Raymond Egan, and Walter Donaldson. Benny Goodman was the king of swing during the swing era. The different bands he formed also became stepping stones for other jazz musicians. The Benny Goodman Quintet performs Goodman's composition, Gone with What Wind.

Benny Goodman on clarinet also led his orchestra with South of the Border, written by Jimmy Kennedy and Michael Carr. It was a song strongly associated with Benny Goodman and his orchestra. While it may have been a popular jazz tune in the 1930s, it was also a statement on social injustice at that time. Lyricist and composer Gladys Shelley started writing at an early age and would grow up to have more than 300 songs to her credit. In 1940, she co-wrote How Did He Look together with Abner Silver, which became her first hit song. Julie Dawn, together with Eric Winstone and his swing quartet, rendered their version.

I'd Rather Charleston from the musical Lady Be Good, the first Broadway collaboration of composer George Gershwin and his brother Ira as lyricist. The song was brought to us by Fred Astaire and Adele Astaire, the real-life brother and sister team who played the roles of a down-and-out brother-sister dance team in the musical. Ragtime Cowboy has been described as a popular Western swing song composed by Louis Muir and Maurice Abrams, with lyrics by Grant Clark. Abrams was inspired to write the song after seeing his nephew dressed up as a cowboy. Among the popular versions of the song is this one by Joe Stafford.

0: Pianist Andre Previn renders an instrumental version of the popular 1936 song A Fine Romance, composed by Jerome Kern, originally with lyrics by Dorothy Fields. Fred Astaire and Ginger Rogers introduced the song in the musical film Swing Time, with Astaire later recording a successful solo version. We pause for a break and then return with our program's highlight. The dramatic score for the movie about the life of T.E. Lawrence, otherwise known as Lawrence of Arabia. This is Mario for Reminiscences on the Master's Touch, 98.7 DZFE.
1: She lived at the highest levels of power and still looked to the stars for answers. I'm Bonnie Sala with Reset. After the assassination attempt on her husband, the wife of a world leader began consulting an astrologer in secret. For the next 7 years, the astrologer's readings quietly shaped the presidential schedule. Virtually no major event was scheduled without first passing through this astrological filter. The astrologer later claimed she had even influenced the timing of superpower arms negotiations. Here was a thoroughly modern woman gripped by fear, looking to the stars for certainty. This is the same impulse God warned against thousands of years ago. At one of Israel's most dangerous moments, God chose a man named Jeremiah to speak for him. The Babylonian Empire was rising. The nation was in spiritual chaos, and rather than turning back to God, the people had drifted into the customs of surrounding nations, including consulting the stars. Jeremiah gave a wake-up call. Don't look to the sky for answers and don't be swept up in fear. He told the people, "This is what the Lord says. Do not act like the other nations who try to read their future in the stars." God knows we need wisdom in our chaotic lives. The Bible assures us that the Lord grants wisdom. From His mouth come knowledge and understanding. And it assures us, if you need wisdom, ask our generous God, and He will give it to you. He will not rebuke you for asking. The same God who spoke through Jeremiah is speaking today. Scripture says that God alone has all wisdom and power, and unlike the stars, He knows your name. If you've been looking anywhere but to Him for wisdom, it's not too late to ask. I'm Bonnie Sala. Ready to grow your faith? Discover practical tools and more at guidelines.org.
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The 1962 epic biographical film Lawrence of Arabia was based on T.E. Lawrence's experiences as a British Army lieutenant during World War I. Lawrence was considered a misfit, but was sent to assess the capability of Prince Faisal, who was going up against the Turks. This was the start of Lawrence's journey in the Turkish areas of Hejaz and Greater Syria, and his involvement with the Arab National Council. Lawrence struggled with the conflicts of war, and his loyalties were torn between Great Britain and the Arabian desert tribes he fought with. The physical landscape of the desert and the emotional impact of war becomes the setting for Maurice Jarre's dramatic score. John Foster and his orchestra bring us selections from the film's soundtrack.

0: John Foster and his orchestra, with selections from Maurice Jarre's musical score for the film Lawrence of Arabia. Jarre was the son of a radio technician, and a path to engineering would have been the natural career choice. Against his father's will, he decided to pursue music and studied composition and harmony, with a percussion as his major instrument. He recorded his first film score in 1951, but his work on Lawrence of Arabia was the beginning of a path in film scoring. He collaborated with director David Lean between 1962 and 1984. Jarre was the third choice to compose the score and was given 6 weeks to produce 2 hours of the film's music. His score is now regarded as one of the greatest scores of all time, and won Jarre his first Academy Award. He later won 2 other Academy Awards for his work on the films Dr. Zhivago and A Passage to India, on top of other awards and nominations. 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
1: Nobody likes to suffer. So how should believers respond to suffering? Hi, I'm John Gager, and you're listening to Today in the Word. It's a daily devotional created by Moody Bible Institute. In today's reading, Peter gets to the heart of his message. He says believers should expect suffering for their commitment to Christ. Peter gives 5 guidelines on how to handle suffering. First, we are to revere Christ as Lord. We should not fear authorities or public shame regarding our faith. Instead, we should honor and fear Jesus. Second, we are to embody hope in such a powerful way that it serves as a witness to the world. Today in the Word, we read in 1 Peter 3, verse 15, "Always be prepared to give an answer for the hope that you have." Third, our answer should be given in the right way. Tone matters. We should respond with gentleness and respect. This is true even if others speak maliciously. Our witness is not just what words we say, but how we say them. We are to embody the fruit of the Spirit. Fourth, when we suffer unjustly, we're in good company. Our suffering for the sake of the gospel helps us to more closely identify with Jesus. Finally, we need to remember the hope that we have. Jesus not only suffered, but he was also vindicated. After his crucifixion, he proclaimed victory over sin and death to the fallen angels from the time of the flood. Because of Jesus, we will also be saved. Bottom line, any suffering that we experience for the sake of the gospel will be well worth it. Our Today in the Word app is free at Google Play or the App Store. 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
1: We come back to the voice of Rosemary Clooney, joined by bandleader Harry James and his orchestra in a 1952 recording of You'll Never Know. The song debuted in the 1943 film Hello, Frisco, Hello, the only original song in that film, which was largely adaptations. It bagged the Academy Award for Best Original Song that year.

Rosemary Clooney with another standard recorded in the 50s, but which dates to the decade before, Tenderly, written by Gross and Lawrence. Tenderly became so associated with Clooney, it became the theme for her TV variety show, The Rosemary Clooney Show, which ran from 1956 to 1957. The Nat King Cole trio follows with This Side Up, the B-side to This Will Make You Laugh, released in the 40s.

just found joy. I'm as happy as a baby boy, boy, boy, with another brand new choo-choo joy. When I met my sweet Lorraine, Lorraine, Lorraine,

Sweet Lorraine was a watershed for the Nat King Cole Trio. It was Cole's first hit and helped establish the trio's national reputation. The song itself, though recorded in 1940, was written in 1928 by Burwell and Parrish. Swing-era jazz pianist Jess Stacy began as a drummer but pivoted to pianist, playing on Mississippi and Missouri riverboats with local bands through the 1920s. His big break came in the late 1930s when he joined the Benny Goodman Orchestra. Here is Stacy in The World is Waiting for the Surprise by Seitz and Lockhart.

cornetist Bix Beiderbecke is behind the song In the Dark Flashes, here rendered by pianist Jess Stacy, who brings his own inventive interpretation to the original for trumpet.

This is DZFE's Reminiscences. We'll take the next few minutes for our reflection. Ecclesiastes 2:24-25. This too I see is from the hand of God, for without him, who can eat or find enjoyment? The writer of Ecclesiastes, who probably was King Solomon, dedicated much of his life to the pursuit of happiness. He was the richest, most famous, and most sought-after man of his time. Without limitations, he sought happiness in wealth and the pursuit of pleasures. He amassed great fortunes and took on great building projects, but all of his money and influence could not bring him true happiness. He sought happiness in the pleasures of wine and feasting and love affairs, but not even a great harem could provide satisfaction. Ultimately, he sought happiness in fame and success. And the only thing he got at the end of the pilgrimage was a feeling of emptiness. In the end, he found that the object of his long search was actually the Lord, whom he had pushed aside.

0: The White Sisters trio of Faye, Janet, and Joyce White brought us to him, starting off with My Savior First of All, composed by John Sweeney with lyrics by Fanny Crosby. After that was Let the Lower Lights Be Burning by Philip Paul Bliss. Keep it here on Manila's fine music station. This is Mario for DZFE's Reminiscences.
1: Welcome to Bible Q&A with John MacArthur, and I'm Denny Nugent here with today's question for John. Well, friend, if you want a blessed life, the Bible points you to the book of Revelation. As chapter 1, verse 3 says, "Blessed is he who reads and those who hear the words of the prophecy and heed the things that are written in it, for the time is near." Now, John, certainly all of Scripture is profitable, but Revelation's the only book that guarantees a blessing for those who hear and obey it. Why is that?
2: Yeah, isn't that especially unique that when you come to the book of Revelation,

0: which for many people is the most difficult book to understand, you find a singular blessing there? Now, that is not to say that there aren't blessings from studying every book in the Bible, because there are. Even John says these things are written that your joy might be made full. Full joy and blessing go together. So all Scripture is profitable. All Scripture is beneficial for the man of God to be thoroughly furnished unto all good works. So all Scripture brings blessing. All Scripture produces joy. But it is the book of Revelation that gives the special promise, blessed is the one who hears and understands this book. Why is it in the book of Revelation that it says that? Because it plays out in history that way. People ignore the book of Revelation. They're content to say, we can't understand it, there are too many views, leave it alone. And I think that the reason you have a promise of blessing in that book is to drive us into that book. Because it can be understood, it can be accurately interpreted, and when it is, and you understand the full truth of the future as revealed in Scripture, that is a profound blessing.
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3: The 1936 musical comedy film The King Steps Out draws inspiration from the courtship and marriage of Austria's Empress Elizabeth and Franz Josef I. The song Stars in My Eyes, featured in the film, the work of Fritz Kreisler and lyricist Dorothy Fields. Listen to Morton Gold and his orchestra.

Morten Gold and his orchestra with the traditional Welsh lullaby All Through the Night. The 1949 film It's a Great Feeling was a vehicle for Miss Doris Day's comedic skills as she played the role of a French chanteuse. She brings us At the Café Rendezvous from the film, a song composed by Jules Stein with lyrics by Sammy Cahn.

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There's never been a better crew. And when you hear the drummer Lottie, how they join the hum of cutting capers just for you. You'll never pick a quarrel with Mr. Krupa or with Frankie.

Ms. Doris Day, together with John Raig and his orchestra, brought us My Dream Is Yours from the romantic comedy film of the same title, composed by Harry Warren with lyrics by Ralph Blaine. The film also starred Miss Day in the role of Martha Gibson, a worker in a jukebox factory who becomes a successful singer. The movie The Trespasser was originally a silent film, but it was immediately followed by a sound version. It was one of two sound films for the actress Gloria Swanson, and the film became important to her coming from a previous box office flop. Her role in the movie gained her a second Oscar nomination. The movie featured the 1929 traditional pop song, Love, Your Spell Is Everywhere, composed by Edmund Golding, originally with lyrics by Elsie Janney. The Richard Heyman Orchestra performs.

0: English composer Frank Bridges' first contribution to the string quartet legacy was just performed for you by the McGinney String Quartet. That was his string quartet number 1 in E minor, also known as the Bologna. The McGinney Quartet comprises violinists Lawrence Jackson and David Angel, violist Martin Outram, and cellist Michael Kasnowski. Fresh from an honorable mention in the Bologna competition, Bridge was anxious to have the quartet premiered in his native England. However, it took the Academy of Music in Bologna more than 2 years to return the original parts of the quartet to Bridge, who had not made a second set of parts before submitting the originals into competition. Consequently, the work was not performed until 1909, when Bridge's own quartet, the English String Quartet, performed it in London, some 3 years after the quartet was written. But without a doubt, Bridges' first quartet adds to the sheer luster and durability of the string quartet and its future. We have arrived at the first pause of the program today, showcasing the durable string quartet. When we return, our spotlight shines on the virtuoso viola and on solo pieces written for the viola and piano. We have featured music for viola by Romanian composer George Enescu and one of the pillars of string quartet literature from the composing annals of Dmitri Shostakovich. His 8th string quartet waits in the wings. 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And I'm your host, David Jerome Johnson.
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We divert our attention briefly from the string quartet to focus on solo works for the virtuoso viola player. The music of Romanian composer George Enescu provides the framework to exhibit the musical dexterity of the viola in a performance of his concert piece for viola and piano. The year 1906 was not only a winning competition year for our first composer, Frank Bridge, 1906 was also a banner year for composer, pianist, and violinist Enescu. The concert piece was composed for the 1906 competition held at the Paris Conservatory. Enescu, who was particularly pleased with his latest composition for viola, speaks of it proudly in this statement. A piece deserves to be called a musical composition only if it has a line and a melody, or even better, superimposed melodies on one another. My concert piece exhibits an abundance of such melodies, displayed with treacherously difficult scale passages for the soloist. Enescu, in his own words. So, let's experience the wealth of melody and complexity in Enescu's concert piece for viola and piano, as performed for you by violist Roger Chase and pianist Michiko Otakai.

Violist Roger Chase and pianist Michiko Otakai were featured in the music of Romanian composer George Enescu. The concert piece of Enescu is part of a Naxos label CD recording made by Chase and Otakai of virtuoso music for viola and piano. Enescu wrote the concert piece in 1906 at the request of composer Gabriel Fauré. Enescu, who served on the competition jury of the Paris Conservatory from 1904 to 1910, was often solicited to write for competition pieces for various solo instruments. Having just said that, how about an encore for the road for viola and piano? Let's hear this time the Preludium and Allegro of Fritz Kreisler. We turn again to our duo of Roger Chase and Michiko Otakai.

That was our encore spotlight on the viola in the music of Fritz Kreisler. You heard his Preludium and Allegro performed by our duo, Roger Chase, viola, and Michiko Otakai, piano.

The year is 1960, and Russian composer Dmitri Shostakovich arrives in the former communist state of East Germany on an assignment. As he wearily exits his airplane, he is met with a flurry of flashing cameras and scurrying uniformed officials, intent on whisking him away to a spa resort south of the city of Dresden. Shostakovich is officially in East Germany to write a film score for the Russian government concerned with the ruin of the German city of Dresden, the beautiful Baroque city destroyed by American and British forces in World War II. Ultimately, Shostakovich would finish his film score, but another work, which took form in Dresden, would obsess him. It took him only 3 days to finish his unplanned work, a string quartet, the eighth in his series, in the key of C minor, which would become known as the Dresden Quartet, and perhaps one of Shostakovich's greatest works of all time. The somber dedication of Shostakovich's eighth quartet says it all. In the remembrance of the victims of fascism and war. This dedication fits well with the gravity of the quartet, whose moods throughout its five movements reflect various shades of black. The anguish inherent in the quartet reflects Shostakovich's thoughts on visiting the ruined city of Dresden. The Emerson String Quartet is your guide in recreating the desolation and the riveting images observed by composer Shostakovich. This is his String Quartet No. 8 in C minor. Please note that the five movements of the quartet will be played without pause.

0: Music, in remembrance of the victims of fascism and war, was the inscription used by Dmitri Shostakovich on the score of his 8th string quartet in C minor, opus 110, completed in 1960. The Emerson Quartet, comprised of violinists Eugene Drucker and Philip Setzer, violist Lawrence Dutton, and cellist David Finkel, brought you a performance of stark reality. The Emerson Quartet has recorded the complete set of the 15-string quartets of Shostakovich on the Deutsche Grammophon label. The historical and performance notes for the Shostakovich series contain interesting interviews and reflections by the members of the Emerson Quartet. Their observations are invaluable content to anyone wishing deeper information on the Shostakovich quartets. The darkly opaque landscape of the 8th Quartet was a reflection of Shostakovich's feelings on visits to the ruins of the former East German city of Dresden. The composition of the quartet emerged as a total surprise, even to Shostakovich, who was in Dresden for another musical project. The quartet was composed in only 3 days, and Shostakovich uses the key of C minor as effectively as Schubert and Brahms and Beethoven used it to illustrate tragedy in music. Speaking of Beethoven, we have his music up next for you after the break. But Beethoven's particular quartet is worlds removed from the anguish-laden key of C minor. The music Beethoven has in store for us resides in the more amiable sphere of the key of F major. So stay with me, your host, David Jerome Johnson, on Chamber Music in Progress for a clearing of the air and a change of mood, courtesy of the music of Beethoven.
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2: If you're struggling with self-worth and significance, let the truth of who Jesus Christ is and what he does for his people sink into the core of your being. Jesus is the Son of God. And when you come to faith in him, God the Father will adopt you into his own family. To all who did receive him, that's Jesus, who believed in his name, he gave the right to become children of God. See, faith joins you to Jesus, and through him, you're adopted into God's family. As a son or a daughter of God, your destiny is to enjoy him forever. So take that into your most ordinary day or into your darkest hour and let it lift you up.
1: Is there someone in your life who needs to know the God of the Bible and might be open to take a journey through the Bible with you? Invite them to openthebible.org.
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Welcome back to the final installment of Chamber Music in Progress. Beethoven's use of the warmer key of F major clears some of the gloom of the key of C minor used in Shostakovich's quartet. But Beethoven's string quartet in F major, opus 135, poses some deeply burning questions that Beethoven struggled to resolve. The 16th quartet in F major comes at the end of his series of four lengthy late quartets, and Beethoven was very much in the mind frame of distilling all that he had learned in his long career into one final quartet. The burning questions were, how would Beethoven conclude his epic series, and would this quartet be his last? Beethoven attached the inscription, "The Difficult Decision," to the finale of this quartet, and he assigned a repeated three-note motive for the question, "Must it be?" as well as an inverted three-note resolution for "It must be." Here is a bit of Beethoven's indecision and resolution played out for you in this brief example from the last movement.

With Beethoven's internal dialogue resolving that, yes, this would be his last quartet, he continues on resolutely infusing his Opus 135 with the spirit of Haydn reborn. Beethoven's template reveals a new simplicity, freshness, and suppleness. The key of F major provides sunny relief compared to the seriousness of his four preceding quartets. For your performance today, we turn to the Pavel Haas string quartet that gives a compelling account of the last of Beethoven's epic quartets on the BBC music label. This is Beethoven's string quartet in F major, Opus 135.

The concluding movement of Beethoven's last full string quartet, the String Quartet in F Major, Opus 135, was delivered to you in brilliant and joyous finality by the Prague-based Pavel Haas String Quartet. The Czech group comprises violinist Veronika Jaroškova and Eva Karova, violist Pavel Niki, and cellist Peter Jarosek. Beethoven mused long and deeply as to whether his Opus 135 would be his last quartet. He even inserted a musical motive posing a to-be or not-to-be discourse in the beginning of the last movement. Whatever Beethoven's intentions were at the time, fortunately for the world, the 16th quartet was not to be the last quartet he wrote. The magnificent Große Fuge, with its vision pointing to music of the future, really completes Beethoven's quartet saga with finality. And so, we have reached the end of our journey through the world of chamber music for today. I hope that you've gained some valuable information about our featured composers that will enable you to know them better. Always be mindful that when listening to music that you enjoy, that it is the composer who is the most important ingredient in the recipe of music making. Before I go, I'd like to tell you where you can write to me para sa inyong comento at tono. Please send them to the following address: cmip@dzfe.febc.ph, or share them in the comments section of the appropriate post over on DZFE's Facebook page at facebook.com/98.7DZFE. 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At Chamber Music in Progress, your weekly reservation never expires, so please make sure that you join me here again the same time next week for our continued escapades through the wonderful world of chamber music. In the coming days, do take very good care and know that the smile on your face is the most precious personal accessory. And remember, saan kaman pumaraon, laging dalhin ang musika sa inyong puso. Wherever you are, and wherever you choose to go, always carry music in your heart.

0: Over the years, the Gallup organization has polled 25 million employees in 189 different countries. According to their latest survey, they found that only 13% of workers feel engaged by their jobs. The vast majority, about 63% of us, describe ourselves as not engaged. The remainder say that they actively hate their jobs. That means that roughly 9 out of every 10 workers around the world see their work as frustration rather than fulfillment. As one commentator remarked, 90% of adults spend half their waking lives doing things they would rather not be doing at places they would rather not be. I think we need to talk about the creation mandate. You can see it in Genesis chapter 1, verse 28, where God blesses Adam and Eve and says, "Be fruitful and multiply, and fill the earth and subdue it, and have dominion over the fish of the sea, and over the birds of the heavens, and over every living thing that moves on the earth." That's the creation mandate, that we should be fruitful and multiply, that we should fill, subdue, and rule the earth. Similarly, in Genesis chapter 2, verse 15, we read that the Lord God took the man and put him in the Garden of Eden to work it and keep it. Notice here that for Adam, work is not a curse. It's a blessing from God. Adam's work in the garden was very much a part of God's unsullied paradise. So why is it then that many of us don't experience work as a blessing? Well, it's because of what happened in Genesis chapter 3. Adam and Eve turned away from God, and because of that, from that point on, work became painful and difficult. And yet, even after that catastrophe, God says to Noah, "Be fruitful and multiply and fill the earth." So, God repeats the creation mandate that existed before the fall. It's very easy to start seeing our work as little more than a necessary evil, rather than as a way to love and honour God's creation mandate. We can think of work as an imposition that we begrudgingly do because we have to pay the bills. And while it's true that many of us wouldn't do the jobs that we do if we weren't paid, nevertheless, when we say that someone is only in it for the money, we're not paying them a compliment. We have a hunch, don't we, that work is and ought to be more than that. Deep down, we seem to know that our work as human beings is to be fruitful, to fill, subdue, and rule, not just to make money. So what does this creation mandate mean for your everyday life? It means that all work, assuming it isn't sinful, is an act that honours and glorifies God. In that sense, there is no such thing as a job, a task, or a duty that is truly mundane. The Apostle Paul echoes the creation mandate in the New Testament when he says, "Aspire to live quietly and to mind your own affairs and to work with your hands as we instructed you, so that you may walk properly before outsiders and be dependent on no one." Before the Reformation, the view was that only monks and nuns and priests were truly honouring God with their work. Everything else was thought of as worldly. Even getting married and having children was seen as getting in the way of a truly spiritual life. But the creation mandate, to be fruitful and multiply and to work, proves the contrary. Martin Luther wrote, "The works of monks and priests, however holy and arduous they may be, do not differ one whit in the sight of God from the works of the rustic labourer in the field, or the woman going about her household tasks. All works are measured before God by faith alone." Luther even said that the work of a father changing his child's diaper is something that God, with all his angels, smiles upon. These acts of work, Luther said, are truly golden and noble works. because they are expressions of trust and love to the Father who has given us these things to do. So, whether you're composing a sonnet, taming an unruly shrubbery, preaching a sermon, sitting at an office computer, or changing that diaper, if it is done as an expression of our obedience to God's creation mandate, then, to use Luther's phrase, all these acts are adorned with divine approval as with the costliest gold and jewels. I wonder what difference that truth would make to our job satisfaction. I'm Barry Cooper, and this is Simply Put, a podcast from Ligonier Ministries. 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

tales, truths, and tunes bring remarkable music into satisfying symphony. 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

The infectious beat of the Norwegian dance, the Halling, is a favorite reference in Norwegian classical music. It is in several lyric pieces of Edvard Grieg. This one is a Halling, Opus 47, No. 4, performed by Andrei Gavrilov. Living composer, the Estonian Velge Tormes, also works with the folklore of his country to create the choral works that have gripped the imagination of the modern music world. His basis is the ancient Runo songs of Estonia, which are essentially repetitive call-and-answer songs working with short lyrical cells, and whose semantic drama, rich alliteration and wordplay, actually exceeds the musical activity. Tormes's two Estonian Runo songs of the mid-1970s are set to simple piano accompaniment. In the absence of an understanding of the Estonian language, it is a piano that offers a commentary. This song is a lost geese. The text is essentially the complaint of a goose girl whose easy job of tending the flock grows more complicated when evil spirits cause a geese to be lost, and she must go about retrieving them. The others got different jobs, she says. The farmhands got immense jobs. The family had to work in the fields. I got an easy job. I had to look after the geese. Here are sopranos Eva Hernem and Kadri Rott, and pianist Marit Gerrits Traxman.

It seems tending the geese is not really so easy. The goose girl sets out on a veritable quest to look for her lost geese in the Runo song by Velja Tormes, an adaptation of an Estonian folk song dating to 1974. Sopranos Eva Herne and Kadri Rat and pianist Marit Gerrits-Traxman perform. In the festival play The Mother by Helga Roda, the relationship of a parent and child is invoked to portray the association between Schleswig in southern Jutland and Denmark, which received back the region from Germany after more than half a century. Three miniatures from Danish composer Carl Nielsen's incidental music for The Mother, these are The Fog is Lifting, The Children Are Playing, and Faith and Hope Are Playing.

The Danish connection was strong, and even his children learned to speak Danish. The First World War put an end to the Danish vacations. It was at Alkmaar in the Netherlands that Röntgen put together this summer work. Members of the Linnos Ensemble performed the trio for flute, oboe, and bassoon of 1917.

Members of the Linnaeus Ensemble, flutist Kernston McCall, oboist Klaus Becker, and bassoonist Georg Klutsch, perform the music of Julius Röntgen, a trio for flute, oboe, and bassoon of 1917. We return to Greeks Norway for the work of a successor, Geir Tveit. In fact, Tveit was born the year after the death of Grieg in Grieg's hometown of Bergen. David Gallagher, in his notes for Tveit's music on the Naxos label, has said that, unlike Bartok and Vaughan Williams, but like Bartok's compatriot and colleague Kodály, Geir Tveit had roots in a living folk tradition. On childhood holidays in Hardanger, he heard folk tunes sung or played on animal horns, flutes, the Norwegian dulcimer, or the decorative Hardanger fiddle. The region's difficult terrain limited intercommunication between scattered communities. Hardanger people sang of everyday life. New words were written to old tunes. Tveit collected these tunes, but they were not his only source. Sometimes, he said, a tune came to him. So his Hardanger tunes are a mixture of folk tunes and his own. Of Tveit's 100 Hardanger tunes, 4 suites survive. These 3 pieces are from the suite number 5, Troll Tunes. They are The Brownie Dancing, Twilight, and Doomsday. Bjarte Engeset leads a Royal Norwegian Navy Band.

0: In the final piece called Doomsday, elemental forces of nature crash together. The glaciers, fjords, and mountain vistas of Norway are never far from its folk music, and that is reflected in Geir Tveit's 100 Hardanger tunes dating from the middle of last century. From the fifth suite, Troll Tunes, we heard The Brownie Dancing, Twilight, and Doomsday, transcribed by Stig Nordhagen and performed by the Royal Norwegian Navy Band under Bjarte Engeset. This is Tiffany, with you on The Good Measure, a harmony of classics on 98.7 DZFE, The Mass's Touch. Stay with me. Selections from Karl Orff's Skolverk, when we continue.
1: This is Max MacLean. What did Jesus say to the churches in Smyrna and Pergamum? Listen to the Bible from Revelation 2. To the angel of the church in Smyrna, write, "These are the words of him who is the first and the last, who died and came to life again. I know your afflictions and your poverty, yet you are rich. I know the slander of those who say they are Jews and are not, but are a synagogue of Satan. Do not be afraid of what you are about to suffer. I tell you, the devil will put some of you in prison to test you, and you will suffer persecution for 10 days. Be faithful, even to the point of death, and I will give you the crown of life. He who has an ear, let him hear what the Spirit says to the churches. He who overcomes will not be hurt at all by the second death. To the angel of the church in Pergamum, write, "These are the words of him who has the sharp, double-edged sword. I know where you live, where Satan has his throne, yet you remain true to my name. You did not renounce your faith in me, even in the days of Antipas, my faithful witness who was put to death in your city, where Satan lives. Nevertheless, I have a few things against you. You have people there who hold to the teaching of Balaam, who taught Balak to entice the Israelites to sin by eating food sacrificed to idols and by committing sexual immorality. Likewise, you also have those who hold to the teaching of the Nicolaitans. Repent, therefore, otherwise I will soon come to you and will fight against them with the sword of my mouth. He who has an ear, let him hear what the Spirit says to the churches. To him who overcomes, I will give some of the hidden manna. I will also give him a white stone with a new name written on it, known only to him who receives it." From Revelation 2, listen to the Bible. It's great for the soul.
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0: The composer Karl Orff is known primarily for two things. One, his Carmina Burana, and secondly, his approach to music education, developed together with the artist and author Dorothy Günther in the 1920s, and whose spirit is distilled in the vignettes that make up the music published as the Orff Skolverk. These teaching pieces underscore that learning music should come as naturally as possible, and therefore use a lot of rhythm, repetition, and make references to folk music and children's music. They are playful, as learning music should be. From the Orff Skolverk, a selection of dances performed by violinist Carolyn Wittmann, cellist Sabina Lehrmann, flutist Marco Zahnhausen, and a member of the Karl Pinecoffer Percussion Ensemble.

Elemental concepts of music go into the pieces of the Orff Schulwerk, written by Karl Orff to support his pedagogical approach. We heard a set of dances performed by violinist Carolyn Wittmann, cellist Sabina Lehrmann, flutist Markus Zahnhausen, and a member of the Karl Pinecoffer Percussion Ensemble. With Carl Nielsen, we take up another kind of simplicity. His use of simple, or semplice, to describe his Symphony No. 6 is somewhat of a stretch. The plan, in the words of Norbert Bollin, was to represent a sort of return to the simplicity and innocence of the symphonic creation. Nielsen said that he wished to compose music demonstrating the same simple delight in pure sound as the old a cappella composers. Some have envisioned in the second movement Humoresca, the composer returning to the playroom of his childhood, trying out the toy musical instruments with enthusiasm. The third movement lays out individual voices in distant fugue. The final movement is almost pastiche, with its episodes of various material, including an eerie waltz. But the first movement does start off with some simplicity, its gossamer texture unfurling with a bell. Carl Nielsen's Symphony No. 6, the Symphony of Semplice, brought to us by the Swedish Radio Symphony Orchestra under Esa-Pekka Salonen.

The symphony is called Simplice. At least it attempts to be simple, but ends with a shrug and what almost seems like self-deprecating humor. One writer put it this way: perhaps we can forgive Nielsen, after all those glorious life and death struggles, that he chose to end his life's work with a good joke. The Danish symphonist's final contribution to the genre is a symphony number 6, the Sinfonia Simplice, dating from 1925. Esa-Pekka Salonen led the Swedish Radio Symphony Orchestra. This is Tiffany for The Good Measure. The classics in harmony are The Master's Touch, 98.7 DZFE. We come back to the piano music of Edvard Grieg in a few minutes. Selections from his Norwegian peasant dances, performed by Einar Steen Nikleberg. For now, think on this with me. Albert Mohler writes, "In one sense, the Bible begins and ends in beauty. In Genesis, Moses repeatedly emphasizes that God's verdict on his creation is that it was good. Even, it was very good. But this statement has a deeper meaning than our English word, good. Instead, the Hebrew also carries a connotation, beautiful. It was beautiful. It was very beautiful." Now, consider how the scripture ends Revelation 21, 22-27, as the Apostle John describes a new Jerusalem. "And I saw no temple in the city, for its temple is the Lord God, the Almighty, and the Lamb. And the city has no need of sun or moon to shine on it, for the glory of God gives it light, and its lamp is a Lamb. By its light will the nations walk, and the kings of the earth will bring their glory into it, and its gates will never be shut by day, and there will be no night there. They will bring into it the glory and the honor of the nations. But nothing unclean will ever enter it, nor anyone who does what is detestable or false, but only those who are written in the Lamb's Book of Life." The New Jerusalem and the River of Life are a testimony to beauty. Humans are instinctively drawn to beauty. This fact is a reason why we go to museums, art shows, or even the Grand Canyon. But how should we think about beauty from a Christian worldview? Beauty itself is not necessarily problematic. The problem is that humans are not good at recognizing true beauty when they see it. In a fallen world, even our perception of beauty has been corrupted by sin. The Christian worldview posits that anything pure and good finds its ultimate source in the self-existent, omnipotent God, who is infinite in all his perfections. Thus, the Christian worldview reminds us that the transcendentals, the good, the true, and the beautiful, are inseparable. Thus, when Psalm 27 speaks of the beauty of the Lord, the psalmist is also making a claim about the goodness of the Lord and the truthfulness of the Lord. While we distinguish God's attributes from one another in order to understand them better, we must also recognize that these attributes are inseparable from one another. In our fallen state, we often separate the good, the true, and the beautiful from one another. But the Bible reminds us that if something is true, then it is good and beautiful. If something is good, then it is beautiful and true. Finally, if something is beautiful, then it is good and true. Thus, while beauty magazines may present an image that is pretty, those images are not rightly beautiful because they do not faithfully represent the truth. But the Christian worldview teaches that the face of a child with Down syndrome is far more beautiful than any photoshopped and therefore fake image of a professional model. True beauty is found in what is good and true. Similarly, the cross of the Lord Jesus Christ is certainly not attractive from the world's perspective. The agony of the Savior, the blood of his self-sacrifice, and the horror of his crucifixion are not pretty. Yet while the cross is not pretty, it is certainly beautiful. The cross is beautiful because on it, Jesus paid the penalty for sin. The cross is beautiful because in it, we see the grace and justice of God.
The cross is beautiful because it is also good and true. So Dostoevsky was right. Beauty will save the world. Our job as Christians is to remember the difference between the beautiful and the pretty. This reflection was an excerpt from a piece by Albert Mohler entitled, Will Beauty Save the World? Found on albertmohler.com. If you'd like to request a transcript of what was read, send an email to this address, thegoodmeasure@dzfe.febc.ph. That's thegoodmeasure@dzfe.febc.ph.

0: This pair of tunes is 2 degrees removed from the tradition of indigenous Norwegian fiddle music. In 1888, Knut Dahl contacted Edvard Grieg about transcribing several folk tunes for preservation. Balking at the difficulty of a straight transcription of the very distinct Hardanger fiddle sound, Grieg asked for the help of violinist Johan Halvorsen. Halvorsen transcribed the Hardanger fiddle tunes for violin before Grieg transcribed Halvorsen's transcriptions for solo piano. Two of the results, these are A Halling, Rushnam's Knut, and Millarguten's Bridal March, from Grieg's Norwegian Peasant Dances, Opus 72. This is A Good Measure with me, Tiffany. We'll take a short break before a brief jump back in time to the lively early tunes of Ludwig Zenfel. Stay with me.
1: 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Madero earned high distinction in the Associate of the Royal Schools of Music Diploma in Music Performance and has been recognized at several international competitions. She is joined by pianist Gabriel Alan Bagirigan, guest artist Hanna Marie Osorio, and anchor quartet in works by Verdi, Puccini, Rossini, Hahn, Delib, and Dvorak. 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

You probably remember it well. You're at school at break time, and the children are choosing up teams to play their favorite sport. Names get called, smiles and handshakes are exchanged, and everybody's waiting to join in. But maybe you are one of those left standing in the middle, and you know inside that the only reason you've been finally picked was to make the numbers even. This kind of rejection is small, but those emotional wounds of being left out don't just happen to children. Feelings of not belonging can be part of your adult world too, and they hurt down deep. The search to find a person or a group to fill that void and meet the need for intimacy can be frustrating and empty at best. But what would you say if someone promised to love you no matter what? If this person said he wouldn't leave you or make you feel small or less than the best? What if this person picked you to be an intimate, tender friend for the rest of your life? Friends like that don't grow on trees. In fact, there's only one who can make that kind of offer and really mean it. And his name is Jesus. And he already loves you more than you can understand. He says, "As the Father has loved me, I loved you. You did not choose me, but I chose you and appointed you to go and bear fruit, fruit that will last. Before you were ever born, he loved you and made you feel that you belong."

Among the most extravagant centers for the arts in 15th century Europe was the court of Maximilian. As an 18-year-old, he traveled to Flanders to marry Mary of Burgundy. And although she died only 5 years later, Maximilian carried on her love and patronage of the arts. David Munro writes that in 1477, Maximilian had found Bruges and Ghent full of the music of Bachois and Dufay and the paintings of Van Eyck. At the magnificent courts he established at Vienna, Innsbruck, and Augsburg, Maximilian was determined to employ the best musicians and artists of his time, and they included Isaac Zenfel, Borkmeier, and Dürer. Ludwig Zenfel was the most stellar of the musicians, a product of the Hofkapelle established in the Hofburg at Vienna. Two of Zenfel's songs, I Know Not What He Promised Her and The Bells of Speyer, are brought to us now by the Early Music Concert of London under David Munro.

The Swiss composer Ludwig Zenfel brought secular song to a pinnacle in his day, which saw great changes in the music of Reformation Europe. This six-part piece, The Bells of Speyer, imitates the sounds of a belfry in an ingenious and delightful way. We also heard the song, I Know Not What He Promised Her. The Early Music Concert of London, performed under David Munro. A similar sprightliness invades the late Concerto for Tuba of English composer Ray Vaughan Williams. Towards the end of his life, Vaughan Williams's adventurousness and innovation only increased, and in the 50s, he was interested in instruments that were considered unusual at the time, for instance, the vibraharp and flugelhorn. The aim, though, is not to treat these instruments as curiosities. The 1954 Concerto for Bass Tuba was his answer to a commission for a piece to commemorate the London Symphony Orchestra's Golden Jubilee. Although this concerto is a lot of fun, Vaughan Williams takes the instrument seriously, giving it moments of startling lyricism and just as startling virtuosity. This is Vaughan Williams's Concerto for Bass Tuba. John Fletcher is soloist, with the London Symphony Orchestra under Andre Previn.

There's a lot of play in this music, even playful menace, as if the tuba were saying in a friendly way, "Yes, you should take me seriously." The final movement is in the German manner, a rondo alla Tedesca. John Fletcher on bass tuba performs with the London Symphony Orchestra under Andre Previn, Vaughan Williams's Concerto for Bass Tuba, dating to 1954. In a session of musical play, we turn next to what is surely one of the most infectious of Percy Grainger's abundance of infectious pieces. Richard Hitchcox leads the BBC Philharmonic in Green Bushes, Grainger's treatment of a folk song in Passacaglia form.

Here are Granger's immensely entertaining program notes of this piece. Green Bushes strikes me as being a typical dance folk song, a type of song come down to us from the time when sung melodies, rather than instrumental music, held countryside dances together. An unbroken keeping onness of the dance urge was, of course, the first need in a dance folk song, so such tunes had to be equipped with many verses, 20 to 100 or more, so that the tune could be sung as long as the dance was desired to last. Thus, the deliciously ceaseless passacaglia treatment. Frederick Delius thought it most ingenious of Granger to use a folk song theme as a basis for passacaglia, and himself followed suit with his break.

at least one hairy situation with regard to Norway and Norwegian culture. He was commissioned for incidental music for the satirical play by Gunnar Heiberg called The People's Parliament. Delius's affection for Norwegian music prompted his integration of several folk phrases and tunes. However, he also included a parody of the Norwegian national anthem, which sparked a riot at the play's premiere in 1897. The music is now contained in what is known today as his Norwegian Suite. Here is a BBC concert orchestra under Ashley Lawrence.

Frederick Delius's genuine love for Norway led to his involvement with several cultural figures of that country. Among them was a playwright, Gunnar Heiberg, who asked him to write incidental music for his satirical play, The People's Parliament. Music from the score makes up Delius's Norwegian suite. We hear the BBC Concert Orchestra, directed by Ashley Lawrence. And that is today's program. Thanks for listening with me, Tiffany, here on The Good Measure, the classics in harmony on The Master's Touch. 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God bless you and good night.

Hey, welcome to the Adoration Songbook, presented by the Center for Church Music. As our title says, this program is about songs of adoration, adoration of our King, our Savior, and our God. Join us, won't you, as we sing a stirring song of adoration, Praise My Soul, the King of Heaven.

Our hymn today is a song for the soul. Its inspiration is Psalm 103. You'll want to reference it often as it's a psalm of David that reaches to the very heights of inspired poetry. Praise my soul, the King of heaven. To his feet your tribute bring. Ransomed, healed, restored, forgiven. Evermore his praises sing. I wonder, have you ever seen your soul? Perhaps you wonder if you even have one. But the psalmist looks deep within himself and exhorts his soul to bless and praise the Lord. Bless the Lord, O my soul, and all that is within me, bless his holy name. So as you sing this hymn, let it come from the very depths of your emotions and your intellect. For this is a soul song, a song for the soul that has been ransomed, healed, restored, forgiven. There could be no greater reason for my soul to praise him.

Today's hymn is from a collection of 300 paraphrased psalms entitled Spirit of Psalms by the Englishman Henry Francis Light. Stanza 1 reflects on verses 1 to 5 of Psalm 103. Stanza 2 looks at verses 6 to 12, and as we just heard, it sings of the grace and favor of our Lord Jesus Christ, a Savior who has not dealt with us according to our sins, but a Savior who is always slow to chide and swift to bless. And then stanza 3, taken from verses 13 and 14, tenderly reminds us that the King of Heaven is also our dear Father, who gently rescues us from all our foes. Finally, in stanza 4, recalling verses 20 to 22, it triumphantly calls on the angels to join with all creation, including those faraway galaxies, to praise with us the God of grace.

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0: 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Sproul lays open the difficult book of Ecclesiastes, showing how right now can count forever.
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2: In our earlier sessions in our study of the book of Ecclesiastes, I labored the difference between the image of the circle in classical theories of pessimism that look at history as an endless repetition of meaningless events, and then looked at the other paradigm of the Jewish model of the line. That's a bit of a simplification, but I want to continue on that motif tonight as we turn our attention to chapter 3 of the book of Ecclesiastes. The author writes at the beginning of chapter 3, "To everything there is a season, a time for every purpose under heaven, a time to be born and a time to die, a time to plant and a time to pluck what is planted, a time to kill and a time to heal, a time to break down and a time to build up, a time to weep and a time to laugh, a time to mourn and a time to dance, a time to cast away stones and a time to gather stones, a time to embrace and a time to refrain from embracing." And the refrain continues. But we see here the accent on the word time. Now, I want to pause for a little while and on this particular section of the book because it is so, pardon the pun, timely in terms of issues that are relevant to 20th century thought. One of the great points of interest and concern in 20th century philosophy is with the understanding of man in his relationship to time. Let me just review the bidding for a second to give a quick survey of the history of theoretical thought. The ancient philosophers spent most of their energy and intellectual efforts dealing and probing the questions that we call metaphysics, seeking ultimate reality, the essence of things, and so on. And then at a later period in the history of theoretical thought, following the Middle Ages, the great concern was fixed upon the science of epistemology, which is the science of knowing. How do we know what we know? Is it through reason? Is it through sense perceptions, through what we observe and examine and investigate through experimentation and so on? Or is it through supernatural revelation? How is it that we know what we know? And then after the Kantian revolution that closed out the period of the Enlightenment, 19th century philosophy shifted their emphasis to searching for a philosophy of history. Those of you who are students of philosophy will remember that one of the most important figures in the 19th century was Hegel, the German philosopher who tried to understand the whole movement of history in philosophical categories. You might also, if you're not familiar with Hegel, I'm sure you've all heard of another philosopher of the 19th century who reacted against Hegel in one way and gave an alternate philosophy of history. His name was Karl Marx. And the Marxist understanding of history has had a tremendous impact on the shaping of the contemporary world culture. And so that was the focal point of 19th century philosophical endeavor. The 20th century has seen something of a shift away from that into the central question of what is the significance and the meaning of man. And man as he is related to time. In my opinion, it's just one man's opinion, I think that the two most significant philosophical works of the 20th century are these two. One which is entitled Sein und Zeit, Being and Time, which was written by anybody? Martin Heidegger, okay? And the other one is Being and Nothingness, in my judgment, which was written by Jean-Paul Sartre. And both of these men were concerned with the question of being, not in the ultimate metaphysical sense the way Plato was, but they're more concerned about human existence in the context of time. In fact, Martin Heidegger made what I think, maybe I'm the only one in the world that thinks this is interesting, made a very interesting observation that usually we distinguish human individuals from other animals, human beings, by calling them human beings. And Heidegger wanted to sharpen that distinction a little bit, and he didn't want to talk about pure being with respect to men, but rather he talked about what he called Dasein, which literally means being there. Because our lives as human beings and as individuals are always defined by the fact that we are finite, that we live in a particular place and at a particular time. Now, let me ask you, Steve, where do you live? Orlando. Steve just answered that question. He lives in Orlando, right? Let me ask you this, Steve. Are you right this moment in Orlando? No. Now the next question. Are you right this moment alive? Okay. So why are you telling me that you live in Orlando when you're not in Orlando and you're alive and well and you're right here? I mean, you don't stop living when you leave Orlando, do you? What we mean in our language when we say, I live in Orlando or I live in Philadelphia, is we say, that's where our home is. That's what our residence is. But where you live is where you are. You live inside that body of yours. Your body is your transition from yourself to the world. And it is always in some local place at a particular time. Now, Heidegger said that modern man's dilemma is this, that he finds himself experiencing what he calls Geworfenheit, which is a sense or a feeling of having been hurled or thrown into life. He doesn't know where he came from. He doesn't know where he's going. Eternity has no reference point to where he is. But he lives always in the hic et nunc. The here, that's the spatial designation, and the now, that's the temporal designation that defines your life. I mentioned the other night the spirit of secularism, which is a very broad way of looking at life. There's nothing wrong with the word secular, but when you put that suffix on the end, ISM, you turn it into a philosophy, into a whole system, a way of looking at things. And how the secular got the suffix, secularism, was with this fundamental assertion that all of life is lived in this time and in this place without any access to the eternal. Those who have tried to preserve some kind of access to the eternal in the 20th century, men like Rudolf Bultmann, who worked alongside of Heidegger at Marburg, tried to salvage some kind of religious experience through a leap of faith, where there's an intrusion from above into this world. But he tried to take religion out of the plane of history. Because the idea is that history is locked here in time and in space. Now that may sound very, very abstract to you, and I'm sure that it is. But what we're dealing with here is a fundamental issue of how we understand our lives and how we understand the world in which we live. Because the biblical concept of our relationship to time is quite different from this. God creates a space-time world, and that is the theater of where we live our lives, that we are creatures of space and time. And the fact that we live somewhere at some time has all kinds of significance for our lives. How old you are has a lot to do with who you are right now. And where you are has a lot to do with who you are right now. We all feel that. And I'm grateful for the insights of a Heidegger and of a Sartre for pointing out the fact that we are feeling the burden of our creatureliness. But, again, the issue is, does this time have any omega point, any point of destiny, of ultimate significance by which the present is defined? Now, in our generation, a Swiss scholar by the name of Oscar Kuhlmann, who was involved with this discussion in Europe about time and man's existence, he devoted himself to a rigorous study of everything that the scriptures teach about time. And he was fascinated by the way in which Jesus' mind was occupied with elements of time. Do you remember at the wedding feast at Canaan, when the host runs out of wine, who was it that urges Jesus to do something about the situation? It was his mother. She comes and says, go in there and do your stuff. And he has to rebuke his mother because her timing is off. And Jesus makes this statement again and again, my hour is not yet come. He's always talking about his hour, a point in time toward which he is heading that defines his mission and his ministry. The scriptures tell, you notice that how the scriptures present the life of Jesus and how different it is from Greek mythology. It would be scandalous for the Greeks to think of their deities as actually being cloaked or trapped in space and time. In fact, the trick for redemption for the Greek was to be released from the prison house of the body and of the prison of time and space. Whereas in the Jewish concept, history is the creation of God. An incarnation involves God entering into space and time, which was unthinkable. You know, modern man, they struggle with the resurrection. The ancient Greek stumbled over what? Incarnation. That you would really think in terms of history. But how does the Gospels present the birth of Jesus? And it came to pass that a decree went out from Caesar Augustus that all the world should be enrolled when Quirinius was governor of Syria. Time and space are the backdrop for the announcement of the birth of a baby into the flow of history. And the Bible calls the appearance of Jesus as an event that takes place in the pleroma, the fullness of time. And notice how the gospel is preached by the Jews in the first century, that this is not a sudden intrusion, Zenkrecht von oben, immediately from above, without any historical preparation. But the Jews are laboring the point that this is that which was promised beforehand through the fathers, through Abraham, Isaac, and Jacob, and the prophets. And that century after century after century of divine preparation has been waiting for exactly the right moment for the Messiah to be born in the fullness of time. Now, as Kuhlmann studied this particular thing, he noticed at the outset that the New Testament has two different words, both of which are translated frequently by the English word time. But these words are not synonyms by any means. Those two words are the words chronos and the words kairos. Chronos is the Greek word that means simply the normal moment by moment, hour by hour passing of time. On your wrist right there, you have what is popularly called a wristwatch, but which is technically called a chronometer. A chronometer is something that measures chronos, a time. Chronology gives an order of sequences. A chronicle records patterns of movement in history. But in addition to the word chronos, the New Testament also has this word kairos. And this is crucial. Kairos means a moment in time that is of special significance for time. It is a moment that the chronology beforehand moves toward, and then all time afterwards is defined and conditioned by. I mean, we don't think about this in abstract technical terms, but the simplest illustration of it is how we measure the history of Western civilization. As we're saying that today is such and such in the year of our Lord, 1986. Is there only been 1986 years since the clock started? Since time began? No, we distinguish between B.C. and A.D. Because our calendars say that something of such super important significance for all of history happened at a moment in time that defines everything that comes after it. The incarnation of Christ. That's when we start our calendars. That is an understanding of the significance of Kairos. Jesus had a confrontation with a man who was possessed with many, many devils. Do you remember the Gadarene demoniac? And Jesus casts out these demons from this guy, and he sends them into these pigs, and then the pigs run down over the hill and get drowned. And I've read scholars saying that was very unchristian of Jesus. You know what? American Civil Liberty Society is going to get after him, and the Humane Society for killing these poor pigs. I mean, that wasn't a very nice thing to do to these pigs. I mean, imagine if he would have done it to whales. It would be even worse. Jane Fonda would have been on his back. But the thing here is that it appears in that story, in that narrative, that Jesus negotiates with the demonic beings. Remember, they recognize him right away, and they shrink in terror before him, call him the Holy One of Israel, and they say, "Are you going to torment us before the time? Are you going to send us into the pit?" Now, the word that they use there is this word kairos. What they were afraid of is that Jesus was going to send them to hell. And then Jesus says, "Oh, okay, I won't send you to hell. I'll send you over the hill with the pigs." And it sounds as if, you know, he is compromising at the expense of these poor pigs. But from the biblical perspective, Jesus did not have the authority to send them to hell, because God had appointed a time, a kairos, by which he would judge men and angels. The last question that the disciples asked Jesus before he left this planet was what? Lord, are you now going to restore the kingdom to Israel? What did he say? How many times do I have to tell you guys that I'm not going to restore the kingdom to Israel? That the kingdom of God is something that is within you. It's in your heart. It's a warm, fuzzy feeling. It's human fellowship. It's all that sort of thing. That's not what he said. He said, hey, the times are in God's hands. He has established the timetable. He is the sovereign one over space and time. He is the Lord of history. And what time that's going to take place is none of your business. What your job is to bear witness to me in the meantime, in between times. Ain't we finish it? Got fun, okay? And that's where we live, in that interim period between the ascension of Christ and the future moment where God has set a day, as Paul preached in Acts, a day on which he would judge the world. But it remains in the future. The book of Hebrews, again to the Jewish people, labors the point that there is a future for the people of God. Now, what I'm getting at is this, that the Jews see a movement of history that is not just simply a level movement of history, but there are pregnant moments along that flow of Chronos. This is Chronos. But there are special moments in that are of special significance that give meaning to the whole flow of history. How important to the Jewish identity was the Exodus? Why do we celebrate the Lord's Supper in the Christian church? As a memorial of a crucial event in time. I was riding down to downtown Dallas today, and one of the fellows from Dallas was driving me downtown, and he was showing me these magnificent buildings, extravagant buildings. I know of no city in the United States of America with such magnificent buildings, ostentatious buildings, to tell you the truth. Unbelievable building styles. And I said, he's saying, here's this mart and that mart and this bank building and that bank building. And I said, I'm a tourist, right? I said, where's the Texas Book Depository? That's the building I want to see. And where's the grassy knoll? Because I remember vividly where I was and what I was doing when the news came to me of the assassination of President Kennedy. Who could forget it? That was a moment in history. But it wasn't simply a historical moment. Everything that happens in history is historical. But it was a historic moment. Everything that happens is historical, but not everything that happens is historic. When a president is assassinated in a world power that changes the policies of international leadership, changes the character of that leadership, the course of history is significantly changed. The grain of sand in the kidney of Oliver Cromwell dramatically changed the course of Western civilization. The death of Alexander the Great at an early age dramatically changed the course of Western civilization. Those are historic moments. That's the closest thing I can come to in English to give you the difference between Chronos and Kairos. For the skeptic in antiquity, for the nihilist in the modern era, there is chronos, but never kairos. The whole biblical message is that chronos is meaningful and that time and space matter because there is a God who creates and who is Lord over space and time and who has appointed a day by which He will bring everything into an accounting where the innocent will be vindicated, where the labor and the sorrow and the travail of a human being will be recognized, where the injustices of this world will be rectified, where we will see the significance of every moment that passes right now on the clock. See, that's the difference between the message of the Old Testament wisdom prophet and the message of the skeptic who said, round and round and round we go. There is nothing new under the sun. Vanity of vanity. All is vanity. The answer of the book of Ecclesiastes to that is that under the sovereignty of a creator who rules history, there is no such thing as vanity. Because though I am temporal, God is eternal. This is the simplest way I can tell you what the message of Jesus of Nazareth was. He came to a world and He says, think in terms of eternity. What does it profit a man if he gains the whole world, loses his soul? Now, the author continues that motif throughout the third chapter. And I'm running out of time right now to complete that because I'm a victim of time. And you're trapped by time. And so I don't have any more time. So I'm going to have to do it the next time.
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A Hymn for Peace by Alejandro Consolacion Jr., settling our spirits to receive the sung word, the sacred music interlude. Consolacion performs his own music on the organ of the Union Church of Manila. I waited for the Lord. He inclined to me. He heard my complaint. O blessed are they that hope and trust in the Lord. The text of the 40th Psalm finds its way into Felix Mendelssohn's Hymn of Praise, Opus 52. Trebles Andrew Semple and Jonathan Chinchin are joined here by the choir of St. Paul's Cathedral.

Christopher Durnley conducting this performance of I Waited for the Lord from Felix Mendelssohn's Symphony No. 2, the Hymn of Praise, written in 1840 to mark the 400th anniversary of Gutenberg's invention of the printing press. William Williams, a leading figure of the 18th century Welsh Methodist revival, draws on Exodus imagery, the wandering in the wilderness, for his hymn, Guide Me, O Thou Great Redeemer. When I tread the verge of Jordan, bid my anxious fears subside, death of death and hell's destruction, land me safe on Canaan's side. The tune is by the Welsh Baptist John Hughes. Here now is the choir of Ely Cathedral under Paul Trept, Guide Me, O Thou Great Redeemer.

John Henry Newman wrote the words in 1833 as a poem titled The Pillar of Cloud, while becalmed on a ship returning from Italy during a time of illness and spiritual crisis. Lead, Kindly Light is sung here to the tune Alberta, composed by William Henry Harris. We heard Paul Trept and the choir of Ely Cathedral. Where do we ground our hope? Listen to Habakkuk 3:17-18. Although the fig tree shall not blossom, neither shall fruit be in the vines, the labor of the olive oil shall fail, and the fields shall yield no meat, the flock shall be cut off from the fold, and there shall be no herd in the stalls, yet I will rejoice in the Lord. I will joy in the God of my salvation. We give thanks even today, when there might be little visible reason for it, because our joy is grounded in the good and unchanging faithfulness of God Himself. We turn now to William Croft's setting of Psalm 33. Rejoice in the Lord, O ye righteous, a thanksgiving anthem. John Scott here leading the choir of St. Paul's Cathedral and the parley of instruments.

0: This by the English Baroque composer William Croft. Rejoice in the Lord, O ye righteous. John Scott led the choir of St. Paul's Cathedral and the Parley of Instruments. Thank you for tuning in with Tiffany, who produces and writes DZFE's Sacred Music Interlude. This is David. Have a blessed Lord's Day.
1: This is Max MacLean. Since Christ has made us a new creation, how does that change the way we view the world? 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Since then, you have been raised with Christ. Set your hearts on things above, where Christ is seated at the right hand of God. Set your minds on things above, not on earthly things. For you died, and your life is now hidden with Christ in God. Now, you must rid yourselves of all such things as these: anger, rage, malice, slander, and filthy language from your lips. 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From Colossians 3, listen to the Bible. It's great for the soul.
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Stefan Zonderling conducted the National Symphony Orchestra of Ireland in the gavotte from Tchaikovsky's Suite No. 1 in D, Opus 43. Before that, we heard the Minuetto from Paganini's Terzetto in D, presented by guitarist Anthea Gifford, violinist Jean-Jacques Andereau, and cellist Mary Fujiwara. Next, Franz Schubert's Overture in the Italian Style.

Ist von Curtis conducted the Vienna Philharmonic in Franz Schubert's overture in the Italian style. We continue with Francesco Geminiani's Concerto Grosso in B-flat, Opus 3, No. 4.

0: Herman Cherkin conducted the English Baroque Ensemble in Francesco Gimignani's Concerto Grosso in B-flat, Opus 3, No. 5. 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
1: A pilot trying to land her plane in a terrible storm has a choice to make. Amidst the violent turbulence, the zero visibility and the unquestionable danger, she can either trust her instruments to guide her to the landing strip or panic and lose direction. The best choice? Pretty obvious, isn't it? Hi, I'm Bernie Diamond and welcome again to Fresh. Perhaps you, like me, profess a faith in Jesus, believing, as the Bible says, that the glory of God fills the whole earth. But storms happen. The daily grind grinds you down, at which point, just like our hypothetical pilot, you have a choice to make, one which is far from hypothetical, one which in all honesty will set the course of the rest of your life. Isaiah chapter 6, verses 1 and 3. In the year that King Uzziah died, I saw the Lord sitting on a very high and wonderful throne. His long robe filled the temple. Seraph angels stood around him. The angels were calling to each other, "Holy, holy, holy is the Lord, all-powerful. His glory fills the whole earth." King Uzziah had been a strong, long-reigning king. His death around 740 BC marked a time of national uncertainty. This vision comes to the prophet Isaiah at a time of leadership vacuum and spiritual decline in Judah. He's granted a vision of the true king, not dead, but reigning. "I saw Adonai," translated as sovereign, exalted master. And where did Isaiah see him? High and lifted up, his robe filling the temple.

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0: You ever feel like you've made a dreadful mess of your life? You look back at sinful choices or thoughtless impulses, bad habits you've cultivated through the years, even good intentions that have gone wrong. Today on Truth for Life Weekend, Alistair Begg assures us that none of these things can cast you beyond the Savior's reach.
1: Father, as we prepare to turn to the Bible, some of us coming under that sense of trial and disappointment, others of us coming in a sense of relief and joy, but each of us coming in need of your voice and hearing from your word, we pray that you will so meet with us in this time as we study the Bible that we might know that we're not simply listening to a man talking about something that he found out, but that divine dialogue takes place between your spirit and our hearts, using your word, the Bible, to show us who we are and what we are like, and to show us who Jesus is and how wonderfully he loves those whom he has come to save. And we ask this in his name. Amen. There is great clarity in what John sets out. He's written his gospel. He tells us at the end, he's written these things down in order that men and women might come to believe, and that by believing they might find life in Jesus' name. So the writing of the gospel is not simply to provide us with information, nor is the reading of the gospel to provide us solely with information, but in order to bring about a transformation, the transformation that is brought about in the life of an individual when they come to understand who Jesus is and why it is he's come and what it is he has accomplished. Now, I want to point out to you three further expressions of clarity that are essential in looking at chapter 4 together. The first is in verse 15. These are all in chapter 3. In verse 15 of chapter 3, we read, "Everyone who believes in him may have eternal life." Notice the comprehensive nature of that statement. This is not some peculiar esoteric interest, but it transcends racial and gender boundaries, and indeed it reaches out around the whole world. And then in verse 17, we're told that God did not send Jesus into the world to condemn the world, but to save the world through him. Now, the purpose of Jesus' coming was not condemnatory, but it was salvific. He came in order to save men and women. And then at the end of chapter 3, in verse 36, we discover with equal clarity that to refuse Jesus is to reject life and to settle for darkness and death. To refuse Jesus is to reject life and to settle for darkness and death. It's a very staggering and a very solemn statement, is it not? Whoever believes in the Son has eternal life, reminding us that eternal life is not something that begins after you die, but eternal life is something that begins when we come to trust in Jesus. So it's a present tense experience that goes on into eternity. Whoever believes in the Son has eternal life. Whoever rejects the Son will not see life, for God's wrath remains on him. Now, I point out these three things by way of clarification, because we're now going to look at the encounter Jesus had with a woman who is in every sense at the other end of the spectrum from the religious Jew in chapter

0: Chapter 3. She is on the social, moral, and religious line of things at the very opposite end from Nicodemus. It's good, actually, to keep these two chapters in view when you're thinking about the way in which Jesus deals with individuals. The man, whom you'll have to consider for your homework in chapter 3, you will discover to be learned, powerful, respected, and theologically trained. It is this man who arrives under cover of darkness to meet Jesus. He is a man, a Jew, and a ruler. You go into chapter 4, and now it is a woman. The woman arrives, not under cover of darkness, but in the brightness of the noonday sun. We read that in verse 6 of chapter 4. This woman, by contrast, is unschooled. She's without influence, and she is despised. She is a female, a Samaritan, and actually a moral outcast. Or you say to yourself, what possible unifying principle could there be in these two lives? You really couldn't pick two people that were further apart, could you? Both in terms of gender, in terms of background, in terms of social status, in terms of religious interest, and so on. No, actually, they are at the opposite ends of the spectrum. But they are united in this one fact. They both need Jesus. They both need Jesus. Chapter 3, if you like, in the story of the religious man, makes clear that no one can ever be so good that they do not require a Savior. Some people think that God is going to grade on the curve, and they've looked around the rest of the people in the class, and they're prepared to take their shot on the basis of that. They're staggered to discover he is not going to grade on the curve, but he has set a very final standard in the person of his Son. And then it becomes apparent that I could never be good enough. And that's what chapter 3 makes clear. Chapter 4, conversely, makes clear that you can never be so bad as to be beyond the saving bounds of Jesus. Which is really terrific good news, isn't it? I mean, there are some mechanisms for changing your life that demand a certain standard, a certain intellect, a certain capacity. And if you fit that framework, then the possibility of signing up and going on is there. However, if you don't meet those standards, then it's just nowhere for you at all. Whereas the comprehensive story of the gospel, verse 15 again of chapter 3, is that everyone who believes will have eternal life. Whether you are a religious person and orthodox and devout, or whether you are an irreligious person having made a hash of things and beginning to imagine that if there is salvation anywhere, it is a salvation that is presumably good for everybody else except you. And chapter 3 and chapter 4 tackle that. And I'm glad because in this congregation this morning, the whole spectrum is present. We have devout and religious people who are here. You've been devout and religious all of your life. Your religious background is such that you really regard yourself as fairly okay. And the work of the Bible is to show you that you're not okay, just as Nicodemus discovered he wasn't okay, and that you need a Savior, namely Jesus. There are other people who are here, and they wouldn't like anyone to know, but the fact is that before God, and in terms of their own conscience and their relationship to their family and so on, they really have made a dreadful mess of their lives. That is concealed by how good they look and the way they're able to conduct themselves, but deep down and inside, they have the sneaking suspicion that they are beyond the pale. And the good news is, you're not. Now, what we'll do is we'll take this in reverse. Start at verse 39 of chapter 4 and deal with a little paragraph that concludes the account. I've called this paragraph simply the talk of the town. If you have an NIV, you'll notice that the editors have given a heading to this paragraph, namely, Many Samaritans Believe. It kind of reads like a headline in a local newspaper, doesn't it? And that's sort of what it's supposed to convey. If you were walking down the street going into the railway station and the person was there selling the evening newspapers, as they do in London at least, then it may say on the hoarding, on the piece that they have there to try and encourage you to buy the Evening Standard, it says, Many Samaritans Believe. And you're supposed to say, well, I would like to read that on the underground. And so you grab a copy and find out, how is it that these many Samaritans have come to believe? And what is it they've come to believe? Who have they come to believe? What does it mean, many Samaritans believe? Well, If we'd arrived in Sychar, which is the town in question, as we discover in verse 4, if we'd arrived in Sychar the day after Jesus had left, and you'll notice in verse 43 that he left after 2 days spent with these people, we would have found that the whole community was abuzz with the visit of Jesus. It probably would have been difficult to go anywhere at all, either in a marketplace buying some vegetables or sitting down to drink some coffee, Turkish coffee or some coffee, and people not say, so what did you think about the visit? And if we just come from an outlying region, we would have said, what visit? And they would have had to explain, well, the visit of Jesus of Nazareth. And we would have said, Jesus of Nazareth was here. What was Jesus doing here amongst the Samaritans? Isn't Jesus a Jew? Yes. Well, isn't that surprising? Well, it surprised us. Well, why was he here? Well, actually, we asked him to stay for 2 days. And did he? Yes. Yes, but how did he get here in the first place? Well, in the first instance, he was talking with a lady from our community, and she was out getting water, and that's what happened. The whole place would have been abuzz with it. And when you trace it back down the line, it comes to a lady. Comes to a Samaritan woman. Comes to a woman who, in the routine of her life, was just going about her business, heading for the well as she normally did. And revival, essentially, takes place in Sychar. And when we investigate why the city is abuzz with the news of Jesus, we don't discover that there has been a significant evangelist who has come to town, but we discover that this woman, having met Jesus individually, had felt compelled to tell others about the Jesus she had met, and as a result of that, the people's interest had been piqued, and as a result of their interest being piqued, they'd gone out to find Jesus, and when they had finally located him, they asked him if he would stay, and he stayed with them for 2 days. Now, in the very heart of it all, when the lady goes back into town in verse 29, and I'll just point this out to you, when she goes back into the town, she says to the people, come see a man, come see a man. There doubtless were some cynics in the crowd, especially if she was shouting it out, who would have said, here we go again. Because after all, when it came to seeing men, this lady had a pretty good track record. She'd had 5 husbands, she had a live-in lover, and pretty well when it came to relationships, she was notorious. But this was obviously different. Come see a man who told me everything I ever did. Could this be the Christ? Could this be the Messiah? What a strange thing to say. What has happened to this lady out at the well? Who in the world was she talking to? Back into the town, making a fuss and a bother. Come and see a man who told me everything I did. Could this be the Christ? Could this be the Messiah? I bet you've never had anybody come into your office and say that, have you? Pity. You could try it if you have met Jesus. Or you may have said, you know, come get a hamburger or come and enjoy the picnic. But really underlying it, what you're saying is, come and meet Jesus. I'd like you to come and meet the man who means everything to me. Well, let's go right back to the beginning, to verse 4. And my heading here was not talk of the town, but talk at the well. You can see what a genius I am at these headings, can't you? They're just remarkable. The talk at the well. There was a well, and there was some talk. Why don't we call it the talk at the well? I spend a long time on this, and I hope you're impressed. The reason I want you to notice this in verse 4, just the setting, is because, once again, this bears all the testimony to the historic accuracy of gospel writing, to the geographical details as well. There is nothing about this little section that has the notion of fabrication to it. It has all the indications of an eyewitness account. He is identifying the well. He's identifying the location of the well. He's identifying it within the historic framework of Judaism in terms of it being Jacob's well. And as they sit down, they look across to the northwest to Mount Gerizim, which you can still find on a map, and where you will find located the contemporary city of Nablus. This is a real-time incident in a real place involving real people. We have to always remember that when we're reading our Bibles. We're reading here the record of that which took place. And to this well arrives Jesus. Jesus had moved on from Judea. There was a great surge of enthusiasm for him. And as was often his case, he decided just to move on. And he's going off to Galilee. And on his way to Galilee, he had to go through Samaria. There's a sense there of geographical order. There's a sense there, if you like, almost of divine compulsion. And in making his way through the region, he came to a town in Samaria called Sychar, near the plot of ground Jacob had given to his son Joseph. Jacob's well was there, and Jesus, tired as he was from the journey, sat down by the well, and it was about the sixth hour. The sixth hour, by Jewish reckoning, is the noonday, ordering the hours of the day from 6 a.m. in the morning, being sunrise. Notice that Jesus was tired, presumably dusty, hot, and thirsty. The creator of the universe was thirsty. The God who had been there when creation came to birth, the one who was responsible for the establishing of two parts hydrogen, one part oxygen, sat by the well and was thirsty. It's a reminder again that this man, Jesus, is none other than the man who is God. The claim of Scripture is clear. This is not a man who assumes a posture of divinity. This is divinity incarnate. This is God in the flesh. Such a staggering claim. Who would invent such a claim? It is in many of the difficulties, the intellectual difficulties of Christianity, that some of the choicest nuggets are found. And don't be put off by these things. Think and trust and believe. And as he sits there, a Samaritan woman arrives. Verse 7. When a Samaritan woman came to draw water. Now, the emphasis on Samaritan, of course, is crucial because the Jews and the Samaritans didn't deal with one another. And that becomes apparent in the initial dialogue. He says to her, "Will you give me a drink?" His disciples had gone into the town to buy food. Verse 8, I think, is the explanation as to why he breaks social taboo. Why would a man speak to a woman in this way? Verse 8 tells us, because the disciples were not there to help him as they normally would have done. But we might wonder why it is that a woman would be there in the middle of the day. What a strange time to go and draw water, especially those pots being heavy and the sun being at its zenith. And the inference, of course, appears to be that her tainted past and indeed her present life had not endeared her to the female community of Sychar. She was not being invited to the ladies' gatherings. They certainly were not stopping at her house to call up and say, "We're going to the well, are you coming?" No, they did that when the evening shadows began to fall. That was sensible. She had to choose to go in the middle of the day alone. So a lonely lady makes a lonely journey in the routine of her life, and she meets a man. It's a great story. Love this story. Samaritan woman meets Jewish man. Jewish man says, "Could I please have a drink?" Very natural beginning, isn't it? Wonderfully straightforward. And also just an expression of Jesus' need. This is not an opening gambit. This is not Jesus setting out a course in personal evangelism. Now, let me see. What should I say here? What? Let me think of a good beginning. No, he's thirsty. In fact, I've been reading this story again this morning, and I can't find anywhere where it says that Jesus actually got a drink of water in the whole process. Because it just goes question and answer all the way through. It makes me thirsty even thinking about it. He appeals to her sympathy. He seeks a favor from her. And in doing so, communication is established. The striking impact of the opening statement by Jesus is made clear in verse 9. The Samaritan woman, again, the emphasis, you see, Samaritan woman, not just the woman. Samaritan is important. The Samaritan woman said to him, "You are a Jew, and I am a Samaritan woman. How can you ask me for a drink?" And then parenthetically, an explanation. For Jews do not associate with Samaritans. Or if you're using an NIV and your eyesight is very good, you can look at the bottom of the page, and the alternative rendering of that translation is, for Jews do not use dishes Samaritans have used. Because of the complexities of the Pharisaical accretions to the Jewish law, there were all kinds of purity factors in the washing of hands and the washing of utensils and so on. And Jesus and his disciples were to fall foul of this on a number of occasions. But the very fact that Jesus addresses her in this way cuts across all those normal taboos and boundaries and causes her to ask this question. Jesus does not answer her question. You'll notice that. But instead, he supplies a second question. And in verse 10, he says, essentially, if you find that surprising, that I would ask you for a drink of water, being a Jew and a man and so on, if you find that surprising, then wait till you consider this thought. And then he says, if you knew the gift of God and who it is that asks you for a drink, you would have asked him, and he would have given you living water. He raises the conversation to a different level. She assumes herself to be in the position of providing what he needs. She's about to discover that she is actually the one in need of what this stranger is able to provide. She thinks she's in the position to provide what Jesus needs, only to discover that she is actually the one who needs what Jesus provides. Do you ever think when you come to an event like this that you might be doing what Jesus needs? That he sort of needs you to come here? He needs to know that he's liked. He needs to know there are a few people left in Cleveland that actually care about God or care about the Bible or care about Jesus. And that's sufficient motivation for you to come. And then you've come here and you've discovered that what you thought you came to provide for him has got nothing really to do with the subject at all. It's all about what he has come to provide for you. Now, your reaction may be very similar to the reaction of the lady. He says, if you'd asked this individual, he would have given you living water. And she said, verse 11, you've got nothing to draw with, and the well is deep. Where do you get the living water? Are you greater than our father Jacob? He gave us the well. He drank from it. And once again, Jesus sidesteps her question. He doesn't answer the question again. Why? Because it's not the issue. It's a red herring. I mean, it's not irrelevant. The questions are of interest. But he doesn't get into the Jewish-Samaritan debate. Nor does he get into the question of the historicity of Jacob and whether he is a greater person than Jacob. There will be time for that kind of conversation. But for now, he wants to address the issue. We're not going to discuss which well is the best well or whether Jacob's well has living water or anything else. Jesus answers verse 13, probably pointing to the well, everyone who drinks this water will be thirsty again. But whoever drinks the water I give him will never thirst. Now think about that for just a moment. The woman's whole focus to this point is about water. The reason she's at the well is because the well has water. The reason she has a pot is because she's going to fill the pot or the jar with water and she's going to take it back to use the water. She understands this. And Jesus says, everybody who drinks this water will thirst again, but anyone who drinks the water that I give will never thirst. Indeed, the water I give will become in him a spring of water welling up to eternal life.
1: 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We'll hear more about this living water next weekend. Here at Truth for Life, we often feature books we have carefully selected to help you grow closer to Jesus. And today we're featuring a book called Come You Weary, Enjoy Christ's Comfort. This book is a warm invitation to draw near to Jesus, to accept his offer to let go of your worries and burdens, and to come to him to find rest for your soul. Come You Weary is a brief 60-page booklet. It draws from Scripture to affirm that no matter what your circumstances may be, Jesus is waiting to relieve your burdens. His arms are wide open as he beckons you to come. All you have to do to find peace is turn to Him. Jesus isn't waiting for you to clean yourself up. You don't have to have your life or the Bible figured out. You don't have to prepare. You just come. For more information about the book, Come You Weary, visit our website, truthforlife.org. I'm Bob Lapine. Thanks for studying God's Word with us. As we are learning, genuine Christian transformation requires more than just a desire for the relief of unsatisfied longings. Join us next weekend to find out what is truly necessary. The Bible teaching of Alistair Begg is furnished by Truth for Life, where the learning is for living.
2: Does God exist? Is there evidence for the existence of God? A presentation of God Questions Ministries. Does God exist? I find it interesting that so much attention is given to this debate. The latest surveys tell us that over 90% of people in the world today believe in the existence of God or some higher power. Yet somehow the responsibility is placed on those who believe God does exist to somehow prove that He really does. To me, I think it should be the other way around. However, the existence of God cannot be proved or disproved. The Bible even says that we must accept by faith the fact that God exists. And without faith, it is impossible to please God, because anyone who comes to Him must believe that He exists and that He rewards those who earnestly seek Him. Hebrews 11, verse 6. If God so desired, He could simply appear and prove to the whole world that He exists. But if He did that, there would be no need for faith. Then Jesus told him, "Because you have seen Me, you have believed. Blessed are those who have not seen and yet have believed." John 20, verse 29. That does not mean, however, that there is not evidence of God's existence. The heavens declare the glory of God. The skies proclaim the work of His hands. Day after day they pour forth speech. Night after night they display knowledge. There is no speech or language where their voice is not heard. Their voice goes out into all the earth, their words to the ends of the world. Psalm 19, verses 1 through 4. Looking at the stars, understanding the vastness of the universe, observing the wonders of nature, seeing the beauty of a sunset, all these things point to a Creator God. If these were not enough, there is also evidence of God in our own hearts. Ecclesiastes 3, verse 11 tells us, "He has also set eternity in the hearts of men." There is something deep down in our beings that recognizes that there is something beyond this life, something beyond this world. We can deny this knowledge intellectually, but God's presence in us and through us is still there. Despite all of this, the Bible warns us that some will still deny God's existence. The fool says in his heart, "There is no God." Psalm 14, verse 1. Since over 98% of people throughout history, in all cultures, in all civilizations, on all continents, believe in the existence of some kind of God, there must be something, or someone, causing this belief. In addition to the biblical arguments for God's existence, there are logical arguments. First, there is the ontological argument. The most popular form of the ontological argument basically uses the concept of God to prove God's existence. It begins with the definition of God as that than which no greater can be conceived. It is then argued that to exist is greater than not to exist, and therefore the greatest conceivable being must exist. If God did not exist, then God would not be the greatest conceivable being, but that would contradict God's very definition. A second is the teleological argument. The teleological argument is that since the universe displays such an amazing design, there must have been a divine designer. For example, if Earth were even a few hundred miles closer or further away from the sun, it would not be capable of supporting much of the life it currently does. If the elements of our atmosphere were even a few percentage points different, every living thing on Earth would die. The odds of a single protein molecule forming by chance is 1 in 10 to the 243rd power. That is a 10 followed by 243 zeros. A single cell is comprised of millions of protein molecules. A third logical argument for God's existence is called the cosmological argument. Every effect must have a cause. This universe and everything in it is an effect. there must be something that caused everything to come into existence. Ultimately, there must be something uncaused in order to cause everything else to come into existence. That uncaused something is God. A fourth argument is known as the moral argument. Every culture throughout history has had some form of law. Everyone has a sense of right and wrong. Murder, lying, stealing, and immorality are almost universally rejected. Where did this sense of right and wrong come from, if not from a holy God? Despite all of this, the Bible tells us that people will reject the clear and undeniable knowledge of God and instead believe a lie. Romans 1 verse 25 says, "They exchanged the truth of God for a lie and worshiped and served the created things rather than the Creator, who is forever praised. Amen." The Bible also proclaims that people are without excuse for not believing in God. For since the creation of the world, God's invisible qualities, His eternal power and divine nature, have been clearly seen, being understood from what has been made, so that men are without excuse. Romans 1 verse 20. People claim to not believe in God because it is not scientific, or because there is no proof. The true reason is that once people admit that there is a God, they must also realize that they are responsible to God and in need of forgiveness from God. Romans 3:23 and Romans 6:23. If God exists, then we are accountable for our actions to Him. If God does not exist, then we can do whatever we want without having to worry about God judging us. I believe that is why evolution is so strongly clung to by many in our society, to give people an alternative to believing in a Creator God. God exists, and ultimately everyone knows that He exists. The very fact that some attempt so aggressively to disprove His existence is in fact an argument for His existence. Allow me one last argument for God's existence. How do I know God exists? I know God exists because I speak to Him every day. I do not audibly hear Him speaking back to me, but I sense His presence. I feel His leading. I know His love. I desire His grace. Things have occurred in my life that have no other possible explanation other than God. God has so miraculously saved me and changed my life that I cannot help but to acknowledge and praise His existence. None of these arguments in and of themselves can persuade anyone who refuses to acknowledge what is so plainly clear. In the end, God's existence must be accepted by faith. Hebrews 11 verse 6. Faith in God is not a blind leap into the dark. It is a safe step into a well-lit room where 90% of people are already standing. This has been a presentation of God Questions Ministries, www.godquestions.org.
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Jesus Christ is risen today. Alleluia. The wonderfully triumphant sounds as we begin the Sound of Majesty today. Hello and welcome. I'm Greg Wheatley. As you know, I trust you know, that the resurrection of Jesus Christ stands at the very center of the Christian faith. In fact, we read that the early Christians, those who believed in Jesus as their Messiah, began to worship on the first day of the week to commemorate His glorious resurrection. And so it is that we come to you today with the Sound of Majesty. That text is from the Lyra Davidica, which appeared in 1708, part of which was based on a much earlier 14th century text known as Surrexit Christus Hodie. Today is Christ risen. Jesus Christ is risen today. Alleluia. And much later, at least much later than that 14th century text, Robert Lowry would write these words, "Death could not keep his prey. Jesus, my Savior, he tore the bars away. Jesus, my Lord. Up from the grave he arose with a mighty triumph o'er his foes. He arose a victor from the dark domain, and he lives forever with his saints to reign. He arose. Hallelujah. Christ arose."

Music from John Rutter and from his Requiem. That is the Sanctus. Holy, holy, holy is the Lord God Almighty. Heaven and earth are full of his glory. Well, this is the Sound of Majesty. If you're just joining us, it's wonderful to have you with us. Nearly 1 hour in our program, music of our faith, music of the church, music of hymns, anthems, spirituals, sacred classics, and all of which we hope combines to help you lift your thoughts heavenward and lift your thoughts towards God and his Son, the Lord Jesus Christ. Sometimes people wonder, I think, if hymns are still being written today or if the word hymn is synonymous with old. Now, that's an understandable question, but the truth of it is, yes, they are being written. And whether you strictly define something as a hymn or not, let's just say that there are people who are writing today who have a very deep concern for the poetry of the text, that it be a text, first of all, that is scripturally based through and through, that it brings a deeper understanding of God's Word, and then secondly, that it is poetic in its nature, that is, the language is beautiful to listen to and to contemplate. I think that both of those things describe what we'll hear next. Both the text and the music is from Stuart Townend, who is a contemporary text writer, deals in text and obviously in music as well, as we'll see. You may have heard or even sung this in your church setting, but it is a wonderful text that depicts just how poignant God's love in the person of Christ really is. Soloist Colin Balzer, How Deep the Father's Love for Us.

A haunting tune from an earlier day in America, and a wonderful text. What wondrous love is this, O my soul, that would cause the Lord of bliss to bear the awful curse for my soul? The Atlanta Sacred Chorale, directed by Eric Nelson, here on The Sound of Majesty. Well, thank you for joining us. We'll be taking a break in just a moment, but let's enjoy one more selection before we do that. I hope you've enjoyed that early American tune, because we're going to hear it again now in an instrumental fashion. Pianists Stephen Nielsen and Ovid Young.

0: What Wondrous Love Is This? The music of duo pianists Stephen Nielsen and Ovid Young here on The Sound of Majesty. We'll be back in one moment.
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Alleluia, Sing to Jesus. That's music from the Liverpool Cathedral Choirs combined as we begin this second portion of The Sound of Majesty. I'm Greg Wheatley. Great to have you with us, and what a great way to begin this second portion with that wonderful note of praise to Christ. Well, our next music on The Sound of Majesty may be familiar to you. It gets used quite a lot at weddings, for example, although often you'll hear it in instrumental form. It really comes from one of J.S. Bach's cantatas, and we're going to hear it sung in German, but I'll give you the English translation so that you can listen intelligently to this. We're going to hear the Valparaiso University Chorale singing in just a moment. Jesu bleibet meine Freude. Jesus remains my joy, literally. Here is the translation. Jesus, joy, my joy forever, my heart's peace and comfort. Jesus turns away all sorrows. He is my life's strength, my eyes' joy and light, my soul's treasure and rapture. Therefore, let Jesus be in my heart and vision evermore. You'll recognize this, I think, from J.S. Bach. Jesu bleibet meine Freude.

Joan Lippincott at the organ at the Duke University Chapel, the music of J.S. Bach, his chorale Nun Danket Alle Gott, BWV 657.

The American Boy Choir on The Sound of Majesty, Praise My Soul, the King of Heaven. Well, that brings us nearly to the conclusion of today's program. Time for one more selection, which we'll conclude with in just a moment. But thank you for joining us. It's always our honor to have you with us and appreciate you making time for our program. After Jesus was resurrected, before he ascended to the Father, we find this recorded in the book of Acts. When they had come together, they were asking him, saying, Lord, is it at this time you are restoring the kingdom to Israel? He said to them, It is not for you to know times or epochs, which the Father has fixed by his own authority. But you will receive power when the Holy Spirit has come upon you, and you shall be my witnesses. And they were gazing intently into the sky while he was departing. Behold, two men in white clothing stood beside them, and they also said, Men of Galilee, why do you stand looking into the sky? This Jesus, who has been taken up from you into heaven, will come in just the same way as you have watched him go into heaven. We conclude with the hymn, Lo, He Comes, with clouds descending. Thank you for joining us for The Sound of Majesty.

Isaac Watts was born in Southampton in 1674, and from a very early age he showed an ability to write poetry. His mother encouraged all her children to write verse. She even offered them a farthing for the best one. In his teenage years, Isaac Watts was a fairly serious young man who, after a period of spiritual searching and struggling, came to trust in Christ for his salvation. When he was 21, he accompanied his father one day to church. Discussing the service on the way home, he expressed his feelings about the praise book that was used. He said it was lacking in dignity, it was lacking in beauty, and there wasn't a decent song in the whole book. His father said, "Well, my boy, the best that you can do is write some better ones." So that very day he wrote his first one. And indeed, over the next 2 years, he wrote a new hymn every week. In the hymns that he was to write in the years ahead, and he wrote more than 600 of them, many of them were written in the saddle on long journeys. And in his hymns, he was to break new ground. He has been called, with some justification, the father of English hymnody. Julian, who compiled a dictionary of hymnology, classes his hymn, "When I Survey the Wondrous Cross," as one of the four finest in the English language. In it, Isaac Watts explains what can happen when we look at the cross. "That were an offering far too small. Love so amazing, so divine, demands my soul, my life, my all."

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Yes, that is the cuckoo, and that is from the representative sonata of Heinrich Ignaz Franz von Bieber. But if we're hearing that work, you might be asking why. That is Christina Pluhar and one of her many recent projects. As we mentioned a few weeks back, we just have to do a part two because these recordings are so remarkable and her programming is so stunning. Here she is with L'Arpeggiata in a recording called Terra Mater, Mother Earth, right here on Millennium of Music. I'm Robert Aubrey Davis. Well, we'll come back to that wonderful Tower of Gold recording we heard a few weeks back in a little bit, but let's start with Mother Earth. And it's not just the representative sonatas of Bieber. We'll start with the Nightingale and hear the Nightingale herself sing along. John Bennett's Venus's Birds and the Chicken by Tarquinio Merula. Almost all of this material is English or Italian, with a lot of dance material pulled from the Playford books and a bunch of English ballads. What a joy this recording is. Melina Ehrman, mezzo-soprano, and Christina Pluhar with her ensemble L'Arpeggiata.

The ensemble, L'Arpeggiata, the recording, Terra Mater, Mother Earth, and, well, we just continue celebrating this glorious lady's work in the field of music, this week right here on Millennium of Music. I'm Robert Aubrey Davis. Well, a few weeks back, we noted the remarkable recording, The Tower of Gold, in which we track the way from Spain into the New World. At that point, we heard mostly music by both Alonso Mudarro and Santiago de Murcia, but we mention that on this disc, the way you would imagine with the world of Cristina Pluhar, she takes us both into traditional, in some cases 17th and early 18th century Mexican material, which is where we'll end. But she leaps into the 19th and even 20th centuries, particularly with music out of Venezuela. It is a remarkable recording. She's joined by Celine Shane once again. We'll start with Alonso Mudarra, and then we'll go right into Mexico with L'Arpeggiata, directed by Cristina Pluhar.

0: L'Arpeggiata, Christina Pluart, Celine Shane, our voice for the remarkable recording, The Tower of Gold. Oh yes, the extraordinary Christina Pluart and her ensemble L'Arpeggiata this week, right here on Millennium of Music. I'm Robert Aubrey Davis.
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0: I'm Robert Aubrey Davis. Well, this last set will give us first amazing instrumental setting of one of the beautiful Monteverdi madrigals, but then we will leap into what you could call the swan set. But check out the composers. Gasparini, we've heard in the past, but Giuseppe Maria Orlandini from the opera Nero. He lived from 1676 to 1760. And Giulio Taglietti, The Song of the Swan, and he lived from around 1660 to 1718, and this might be the first time we've ever heard Giulio Taglietti on the program. Once again, our vocalist is Malina Ehrenmann with L'Arpeggiata, conducted by Christina Pluart.

podcast. The Swedish composer, born in 1796, is rarely represented on local stages. His early work, a concert piece for bassoon and orchestra, Opus 2, will be brought to us in a version for bassoon and piano by bassoonist Noel Cinquenco and pianist Marianne Espina. Franz Berwald's Concertstück, Opus 2.

Our bassoonist is Noel Cinquenco. He performs with pianist Marianne Espina the concert piece Opus 2 of Franz Berwald, dating to 1827. Pianist Rasha Nugid is next with the grand sweep and sonority of Sergei Rachmaninoff, the Prelude in C minor, Opus 23, No. 7.

0: Horashinugid rendering the prelude in C minor, opus 23, number 7, of Sergei Rachmaninoff. This is Maestro Filippino on the Master's Touch, and I'm Tiffany. We take our break a little early to make way for one of the summits of Robert Schumann's piano work, his Kreisleriana, and a performance by Eileen Chanko. Stay tuned!
1: God put me on earth to accomplish a certain number of things, someone wrote, and right now I am so far behind I will never die. We laugh at that, but if you're a person like me who always feels that you could be doing more than you're doing, stop for a minute. Is more always better? Maybe you're thinking, if I were just a little better organized, I could squeeze more, oh, there's that word again, into my life. Thousands of dollars are spent on seminars every year to help people maximize their lives. These training classes are often helpful. In fact, it would be hard to attend any of them and not pick up some useful pointers that would make us more efficient. Not surprisingly, most of us carry the same idea into our spiritual lives as well. We attend retreats and gatherings, we read articles, we try new methods of Bible study and experiment with new prayer journals. All of this we do to improve our Christian life. Sometimes it helps, and sometimes it doesn't. Sometimes we just come away saying, "Those are great ideas, but I just can't do it all. I'm maxed out already." Maybe God doesn't care whether or not we get more done. I don't see anywhere in Scripture where it says we'll get a greater reward for having done more. The rewards come for faithfulness, not quantity of tasks performed. What does God really want from us? Listen as he asks, "For who is he who will devote himself to be close to me?" Wow, what a challenge, being close to God. Yes, we have battles to fight and schedules to keep, but there is something more that we need. Far more than better organization, we need to be near to his heart.
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0: Some of us may remember the visit back in the early aughts of Manila-born Filipino pianist Eileen Chanko and her performances at the Film Life Theater and Cultural Center of the Philippines with the Manila Philharmonic Orchestra and Philippine Philharmonic Orchestra, respectively. She tackles Robert Schumann's intricate Kreisleriana with its contrasting portraits of two characters recognized as Schumann's musical alter egos, the impetuous and volatile Floristan and the introspective lyrical Eusebius. The music's abrupt shifts hint at the composer's fraying psyche, and a great part of the challenge lies in endowing the music with a sense of coherence and control. Here is pianist Eileen Chanko in Robert Schumann's Kreisleriana.

0: Composed in a frenzy over a few days in April 1838, Robert Schumann's Kreisler Jana is brought to us by Filipino-American pianist Eileen Chanco. That's all for this Maestro Filipino, DZFE's weekly feature for local classical music, musicians, and music making. 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This is Tiffany. I hope you enjoyed the program. Thank you for listening.
1: Nobody likes to suffer. So how should believers respond to suffering? Hi, I'm John Gager, and you're listening to Today in the Word. It's a daily devotional created by Moody Bible Institute. In today's reading, Peter gets to the heart of his message. He says believers should expect suffering for their commitment to Christ. Peter gives five guidelines on how to handle suffering. First, we are to revere Christ as Lord. We should not fear authorities or public shame regarding our faith. Instead, we should honor and fear Jesus. Second, we are to embody hope in such a powerful way that it serves as a witness to the world. Today in the Word, we read in 1 Peter 3, verse 15, "Always be prepared to give an answer for the hope that you have." Third, our answer should be given in the right way. Tone matters. We should respond with gentleness and respect. This is true even if others speak maliciously. Our witness is not just what words we say, but how we say them. We are to embody the fruit of the Spirit. Fourth, when we suffer unjustly, we're in good company. Our suffering for the sake of the gospel helps us to more closely identify with Jesus. Finally, we need to remember the hope that we have. Jesus not only suffered, but he was also vindicated. After his crucifixion, he proclaimed victory over sin and death to the fallen angels from the time of the flood. Because of Jesus, we will also be saved. Bottom line, any suffering that we experience for the sake of the gospel will be well worth it. Our Today in the Word app is free at Google Play or the App Store. 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

0: I'm Elliot Forrest, and it is my pleasure to welcome you to the next broadcast of the radio series from the Chamber Music Society of Lincoln Center. David Finkel and Wu Han, artistic directors. Now in its 56th season, the Chamber Music Society is one of the world's leading chamber music presenters. From its home in New York's Alice Tully Hall, on tour and on recordings, the Chamber Music Society delivers dazzling performances by virtuosic musicians to countless devoted listeners. We'll be enjoying two works full of fire and passion on today's broadcast, with one of the Bacchianas Brasileiras by Brazilian composer Heitor Villa-Lobos, followed by the explosive F minor piano quintet by César Franck. We spoke with David Finkel, co-artistic director of the Chamber Music Society, who shared his thoughts on what connects the two works we hear on this program.
1: We open this broadcast with music by the great Brazilian composer Heitor Villa-Lobos. Villa-Lobos was a great fan of the music of J.S. Bach. Perhaps above all, he was an admirer of Bach's developments in the area of counterpoint, the compositional practice of setting musical lines against one another in ways that create exciting structure, novel harmonic combinations, and fulfilling textures. In the spirit of blending the techniques of Bach with the sounds and styles of Brazilian folk music, Villa-Lobos wrote 9 suites for various instruments that he titled Bacchianas Brasileiras, literally Bach pieces in Brazilian style. Some are symphonic works or concertos for piano and orchestra. Others are chamber music. Number 6, for example, is for just flute and bassoon, and numbers 1 and 5 are for cello ensembles. On this program, we hear Bacchianas Brasileiras No. 5, scored for voice and 8 cellos. In the opening movement, a sublime aria that is probably the composer's most famous work, the singer begins with a vocalise, singing soothing lines on an open vowel. In the middle of the movement, she sings a mesmerizing ode to the moon and to the magical light of the evening, with text by Ruth Correa. All the while, the cellos bubble and comment on the action, providing counterpoint that gives life to the singer's smooth melodies. And when the aria returns, the composer instructs the vocalist to sing, this time with mouth closed, creating an otherworldly atmosphere. In the second movement, a characterful dance, Villa-Lobos sets a poem by the poet and translator Manuel Bandeira that nostalgically recalls particular birds. The singer's lines are the exact opposite of what we find in the first movement. They are choppy and chirpy, like the calls of the birds being described. Likewise, the cello lines jump all over the instrument in answer to the calls of the singer, creating a thick, delightful texture. On the second half of the program, we hear one of the most passionate, turbulent pieces of the 19th century. César Franck wrote his piano quintet in 1879, and he dedicated it to the eminent French composer Camille Saint-Saëns. As the story goes, the piece was such an over-the-top display of emotion that the fairly restrained Saint-Saëns didn't quite know what to make of it when he played the premiere. The first movement begins with an outcry, a descending, passionate line in the first violin, and the emotion never really lets up. The poignant, slow movement offers a bit of repose, but it is full of somber echoes of the opening movement. The finale begins with fluttering, ominous, doubled notes passed around the strings, and it is constantly building to rousing, slightly violent conclusions. All the while, Franck includes his trademark cyclic elements, large quotations of themes heard earlier that link together the whole work in a single coherent structure.
0: Thank you, David. We'll start the program with music for voice and cello ensemble by Heitor Villa-Lobos. Here are Leo Crocito, soprano, together with a group of cellists from the Chamber Music Society of Lincoln Center, with Bacchianas Brasileiras No. 5 by Heitor Villa-Lobos.

0: We just heard music of Heitor Villa-Lobos, his Bacchianus Brasileiras No. 5 for soprano and cellos, performed by Leah Crocito, soprano, along with Carter Bray, Timothy Eddy, Kevin Mills, Yi Chun Shu, Sumar Kudo, James Leongguan Kim, Richard Aaron, and Rafael Figueroa, all cellists, from the Chamber Music Society of Lincoln Center, here on the WFMT Radio Network.
1: Imagine that you are far from your friends, alone in the woods. Your food and water are running low. Now, you hadn't planned on being there for too long, but a few travel mishaps extended your stay. Even so, you're the picture of calm in these stressful situations. Why? Because you know to rely on one critical piece of equipment, your map. In the middle of unfamiliar territory, you know where you're going because you are certain of your overall direction. As long as you remain on course, your destination is sure. Now, as reassuring as the map is in these circumstances, its abilities only go so far. It cannot tell you why you're in the woods in the first place, or how to handle difficulties along the road. It cannot help you make moral decisions. A map is a tool for the physical world, and what you really need is a directional tool for your spiritual and emotional life. The good news is that God has already provided such a moral roadmap for you. You might even have one around the house and not understand the power it can give you in your life. God's guidance tool is the Bible, His word to you for life. Most importantly, He tells you how to have a personal relationship with Him through His Son, Jesus Christ. Then God explains how knowing Him helps you make sense of those difficult circumstances. He wants to show you how to truly live without fear of tomorrow or fear from the past. He wants you to know the peace that comes from trusting Him to show the way. Take hold of the real map of your life and discover right direction.
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0: Elliot Forrest here. We'll hear one of the most turbulent works in the chamber music repertoire in just a moment. We spoke about the piece with violinist Chad Hoops, who told us more about its passionate character.
1: My name is Chad Hoops. I'm a violinist, and I have been a part of the Chamber Music Society of Lincoln Center since 2014 when I joined the Bowers program. Like in all chamber music, there's a lot of dialogue. There's, you know, constant dialogue between the piano and the strings. There's kind of a push and pull between sort of this tenderness and anguish. He's famous for kind of using a cyclic form where a single musical idea or theme returns in different forms throughout various movements, really kind of binding the piece together in a really sort of story-like way. And that's definitely something to listen for in this piece. I think it's interesting how his musical ideas really transform and evolve through the piece, and it's a journey.
0: Thank you, Chad. César Franck's Piano Quintet was described by the late 19th century composer Edward Lalo as an explosion. As you'll hear, it is a piece that is bursting at the seams with passion. Like many of César Franck's major works, including his Symphony in D minor, it is in three movements: a large opening allegro, a touching lento con molto sentimento, and finally a turbulent third movement, which is marked allegro non troppo man con fioco, with fire. Now we'll hear it from the Chamber Music Society of Lincoln Center. Here are Wuhan pianist Don B. And Chad Hoops violinists. The violist is Paul Neubauer, with Xihao He cellist, with the Piano Quintet in F minor by César Franck.

We just heard music of César Franck, the piano quintet in F minor featuring Wu Han, pianist, along with members of the Chamber Music Society of Lincoln Center. That concludes our program today. Join us for our next Chamber Music Society broadcast. We'll hear works of Shadows and Reveries. First, it's the nostalgic third string quartet by Christoph Penderecki, and then the evocative, innovative piano quintet number 1 by Ernest Bloch. Here's a preview.

0: Just a sample of the music you'll hear on next week's broadcast. I'm Elliot Forrest. Thanks so much for listening. 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
1: 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Welcome back to Gallery. Let's listen now to Edward Elgar's Salud Amor, followed by Polichinelle by Héctor Villa-Lobos.

Pianist Arthur Rubinstein performed Eder Villa-Lobos's Polichinelle. Before that, we heard Elgar's Salut d'Amour, rendered by violinist Anna Kinkelmeyers and pianist Sandra Rivers. Next, Five German Dances D90 by Franz Schubert.

You heard the Budapest Strings and Five German Dances G90 by Franz Schubert. Next, the overture to Gioachino Rossini's Semiramide.

0: Henry Adolf conducted the Philharmonia Slavonica in the overture to Gioachino Rossini's Semiramide.
1: There are lots of oppressors and tyrants in our world, maybe even in your life. Those kinds of people make us want to run and hide. That's how the writer of Psalm 11 felt when he said he wanted to flee like a bird to his mountain. For look, he said, the wicked bend their bows. They set their arrows against the strings to shoot at the upright in heart. But verse 4 tells us, the Lord is on his heavenly throne. He observes the sons of men. His eyes examine them. The psalm goes on to talk about the judgment of God. Listen, it's right to want God to step in and judge evil. But when we really think about it, we all deserve judgment. We all need Jesus. So if you're the victim of someone else's oppression, don't run and hide. Talk with wise counselors, engage civil authorities where appropriate, but through it all, keep your eyes fixed on the one who is on his heavenly throne. Run to Jesus. With Seeking Him, I'm Nancy DeMoss Wagamuth.
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That was In the Play of the Waves from Max Reger's Four Tone Poems After Arnold Böcklin, rendered by the Berlin Radio Symphony Orchestra under Gert Albrecht. Next, Dmitri Shostakovich's Ballet Suite No. 4.

Dmitry Yablonsky conducted the Russian Philharmonic Orchestra in Dmitry Shostakovich's Ballet Suite No. 4. Here now is the Jota Aragonesa by Mikhail Glinka.

0: Ernest Ansemé conducted l'Orchestre de la Suisse Romande in the Jota Aragonesa by Mikhail Glinka. That's all for tonight. Thank you for listening. I'm Julia, wishing you a good night from all of us at DZFE. 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

Reading from Daily Portions from the writings of J.C. Philpott for June 15th. For it is God who works in you both to will and to do of His good pleasure. Philippians 2:13. When God has worked in a man to will, and not only worked in him to will, but also worked in him to do, when He has made him willing to flee from the wrath to come, willing to be saved by the atoning blood and justifying righteousness of Jesus, willing to be saved by sovereign grace as a sinner undone without hope, and glad to be saved in whatever way God is pleased to save him, willing to pass through the fire, to undergo affliction, and to walk in the straight and narrow path, willing to take up the cross and follow Jesus, willing to bear all the troubles which may come upon him, and all the slanders which may be heaped upon his name. When God has made him willing to be nothing and to have nothing, but as God makes him the one and gives him the other, and besides working in him to will, has worked in him to do, worked in him faith to believe, hope whereby he anchors in the finished work of Christ, and love whereby he cleaves to him with purpose of heart. When all this has been with fear and trembling, not rushing heedlessly on in daring presumption, not buoyed up by the good opinion of others, not taking up his religion from ministers and books, but by a real, genuine work of the Holy Spirit in the conscience, when he has thus worked out with fear and trembling what God has worked in, he has got at salvation from wrath to come, from the power of sin, from an empty profession, at salvation from the flesh, from the delusions of Satan, from the blindness and ignorance of his own heart. He has got at a salvation which is God's salvation, because God has worked in him to will and to do of his good pleasure. A reading from Daily Portions, compiled from the writings of J.C. Philpott by his daughters, and available in the public domain.

0: Open the Bible with Colin Smith.
1: What was it like for a prophet to receive the word of God? Well, the Apostle Peter says no prophecy was ever produced by the will of man, but men spoke from God as they were carried along by the Holy Spirit. When Paul was taken by ship as a prisoner to Rome, Luke records that a tempestuous wind struck down from the land and we were all driven along. Now that word, driven along, is the same word that Peter used for the prophets being carried along by the Holy Spirit. The direction of the boat was controlled by the wind. The message of the prophets was controlled by the Spirit. When you open the Bible, you are reading the Word of God, and you can trust all that God says.
0: Is there someone in your life who needs to know the God of the Bible and might be open to take a journey through the Bible with you? Invite them to openthebible.org.
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Guitarists John Williams and Carlos Bonell, Brian Gascoigne and Maurice Pert on marimbas and vibraphone, and Keith Marjoram on bass, bringing us Aburre alla Polacca by Georg Philipp Telemann. Domenico Scarlatti spent most of his creative life in service to the Portuguese and Spanish courts as music master to the Princess Maria Barbara of Portugal, who later became Queen of Spain. He composed his 555 keyboard sonatas largely for her use, concise, often scintillating works that draw freely on Spanish folk rhythms and dance idioms. Harpsichordist Scott Ross, the French-American who completed a monumental recording of all 555 sonatas in 1984, performs three today in F minor, F major, and F minor, Kirkpatrick 69, 366, and 187.

Scott Ross on harpsichord rendering three sonatas by Domenico Scarlatti in F minor, F major, and F minor, respectively, Kirkpatrick 69, 366, and 187. Domenico Scarlatti's father, the famed Alessandro Scarlatti, dominated the music scene of Naples as maestro di cappella of the Neapolitan court. He was something of an innovator. At a time, operas typically pivoted on mythological and heroic subjects. Scarlatti's operas had begun featuring people in every situation, and his practice of beginning an opera with a three-part sinfonia may be seen as the gem of what would become the classical symphony. Scarlatti expanded upon his ideas in instrumental music by writing a set of concerti grossi, which were published posthumously in London in 1740. We will hear the Concerto Grosso No. 1 in F minor of Alessandro Scarlatti to be performed here by Europa Galante under Fabio Biondi.

0: known for his operatic and vocal works, but also an innovator in instrumental music. Alessandro Scarlatti was behind this Concerto Grosso in F minor, brought to us by Europa Galante, directed by Fabio Biondi. You're with me, David, on Classical Drive on 98.7 DZFE, The Master's Touch. 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
0: Classical Drive continues with a Sinfonia Concertante by the Scandinavian composer Bernard Crusoe. At its publication in 1816, the work was greeted by the following review: "This concertante definitely ranks about the best solo pieces ever written for these instruments in this category of music. The principal instruments stand out distinctly and yet are well balanced against each other, each being treated in accordance with its nature and individual character. The rich but not overladen orchestration